introducing you to the Trinity in these biblical discussions. You may have your copy of this third member of the trilogy, the Holy Spirit You May Not Know. It's yours for the asking for a gift of any size during the month of June. And ladies and gentlemen, this is an important month for us because it's the last month in our fiscal year. We total everything up at the end of this month and make our decisions for the year that is before us. Many opportunities await us. We need to have the full support of everyone who helps us. So if you haven't given your gift yet this month, or if you've been thinking about doing something special for Turning Point, this is a good time to do it. It will help us so much as we end the month of June together. And be sure to ask for your copy of the book when you send your gift. Here is part two of Walking in the Spirit. The flesh can have great power over us. You don't lose your flesh when Christ comes to live within you, and that's a strategy that we need to remember. When you become a Christian, your old nature doesn't go away. Can I get a witness? Listen to these words. For the flesh desires what is contrary to the Spirit, and the Spirit what is contrary to the flesh. They are in conflict with each other so that you are not able to do whatever you want. How many of you have ever thought, why can't I do what I know I'm supposed to do? Because you're in a battle with the flesh. You're in the battle with the old nature. And what Paul is saying is, he's saying that there is a war going on within us. Flesh against the Spirit. This is more than a matter of human willpower. I'm reminded of the story of the old farmer who was once seen wrestling with a stubborn mule. And someone finally yelled out, Sam, where's your willpower? And he wiped his brow and replied, my willpower's fine. This mule's won't power is the problem. Sometimes people ask me, why is the flesh so stubborn? Why does the flesh, self, the old you, why does it still have such power in your life? I'd like to explore that for just a moment with you. I remember the first time I realized this and how it made so much sense to me. First of all, physical age versus spiritual age. If you got saved at the age of 30, your flesh had a 30-year head start on the spirit. If you got saved at 70, your flesh had a 70-year head start on the Holy Spirit's reign in your life. Why is the battle so hard? Because the flesh was running before the Spirit ever showed up. And sometimes those habits and those things which you did before you became a Christian reappear. Before you were saved, you formed habits and reactions and thought patterns that cut deep grooves in your heart. And becoming a Christian doesn't instantly erase those ruts. The Bible says old things pass away and behold, all things are becoming new, but they don't become new immediately. You don't immediately, when you become a Christian, realize that you never had any problems in the past. You know you had problems. There's parts of the American West where you can still see wagon tracks from the Oregon Trail. No wagons have passed there in over a century, but the grooves are still etched in the ground. And it's the same with old patterns of sin. We may have turned in a new direction, but the old tracks remain. And if we are not careful, our wheels slide right back into those paths. You may have gone places, practiced habits, seen things before Christ that you now reject. Yet the memories linger. You might be in worship when an old image or an old craving suddenly flashes into your mind. That's the flesh and the enemy trying to pull you back into familiar ruts. And there's another reason we struggle and can wonder why the struggle is so strong. And that's the influence of our culture. Let me ask you a question. What message does our culture promote today? The spirit or the flesh? It's no contest. Growing spiritually doesn't come easy. Take Sunday morning as an example. It takes effort to join your local community for worship. You set the alarm, you drag yourself out of bed, get the kids ready, drive across town, find a parking spot, finally sit down, hoping to hear from God's spirit. That takes work. But the flesh, that is effortless. You don't have to plan for it or put it on your calendar. The moment you flip on the TV or unlock your phone, it's there, parading itself, calling for your attention, trying to shape the way you think and the way you feel.
It hardly seems fair, doesn't it? What takes discipline to build can be undone with hardly any effort at all. And as believers, we're pulled in every direction. We know that. We want a life dominated by the Spirit, but the enticements of the flesh surround us. And soon we feel guilty and defeated and confused. It must be me, we think. I must be doing something wrong, we think. Something must be wrong inside of me. If we don't understand the nature of that struggle, it's easy to grow discouraged and think there's no hope. But there is an answer, and it begins with recognizing that the battle is real. If you are not having any inward struggle in your life, the probability is you don't have a new nature. Maybe the old nature is just very comfortable and you're doing what you've always done and everything is cool. But insert the new nature and World War III can start before you know it. Then there's the incompatibility of our lifestyle with the world's. That's the third thing. Another reason we feel the pull of the flesh is simple. The moment you come to Christ, you're no longer in step with the world. Your direction changes, your values shift. The current that once carried you now runs against you, and that's not a flaw. It's evidence that you've been made new. We have watched this happen in our culture visually in these last weeks and months as we've seen the battle between good and evil, the battle between Christians and those who don't know Christ, and the actual hatred, vitriol hatred for Christian people. Why is that happening? That's a satanic thing that goes on. When you become a Christian, you become a target. Some of you know that because it's happened where you work or in your neighborhood or among your family members. Christianity can be a uniter, but often it's a divider between people who know Christ and people who don't know him. A.W. Tozier once described the Christian life like this. A true Christian is a very unusual person. He loves someone he's never seen and speaks daily with someone he cannot see. He expects heaven because of another's merit. He empties himself to be filled and admits he is wrong in order to be made right. He goes down to rise up and is strongest when he is weakest. He gives to keep. He dies to live. He sees and knows what others say is impossible. The Christian life doesn't really fit with the world around us. Isn't that true? If you're a Christian, in essence, you're in a minority. We do not live in a Christian world, and we do not live in a Christian nation. As much as that likes to be said, our nation may have been founded on Christian principles, but it has long since left that path. We are a godless nation, and if you're a Christian, you walk in the midst of that environment, and you wonder why it's hard. Why it's difficult, why it's impossible. If you do not have the Holy Spirit helping you, you're just a target. The Christian life really doesn't fit with the world, and we're different because of Jesus. And that's a good thing. And I'm not saying we should hide from people or act strange. Christ changes what we love and how we live. When you become a Christian, you set yourself over here. It doesn't mean you don't have fellowship with those who don't know Christ. But you are different. If you can be a Christian and not be different, I don't know what Christianity is. The Bible says when Christ comes to live within you, he changes you from the inside out. He gives you new desires, new hopes, new habits, new things to do, and some things not to do. It's amazing to me that I haven't preached on some things in a long time, and somebody who's just become a Christian will come and say, you know, Dr. Jeremiah, since I got saved, I don't do this anymore. I don't do this anymore. I don't go here anymore. I don't do that anymore. And I wonder, how in the world did you ever find out you shouldn't do those things? I haven't preached on any of those. And then I realize they have the best preacher going in the Holy Spirit. When you become a Christian, how many of you know this? The Holy Spirit makes you uncomfortable with some of the things you used to do. He's making you uniquely different from the world in which you live. Now, if you want a good picture of what it's like to walk in the flesh, all you have to do is read the fifth chapter of Galatians, because it gives you a large screen, full color picture of what the flesh is like, and it isn't pretty. Galatians 5, 19 through 21. Now the works of the flesh are evident, which are adultery, fornication, uncleanness, lewdness,
idolatry, sorcery, hatred, contentions, jealousies, outbursts of wrath, selfish ambitions, dissensions, heresies, envy, murders, drunkenness, revelries, and the like. It's kind of like a little sketch of life without God.

When I first started in the ministry back in Fort Wayne, Bill Bright, who was the founder of Campus Crusade, often used a word picture about walking in the Spirit, and it has stayed with me for years. In fact, there's a little tract you can get that outlines this in a very picturesque way. It went something like this. If you ask the Spirit of God to control your life, He does. And life is better than it has ever been before. You experience joy and a perspective in your days that is beyond anything you've ever encountered before. And along the way, sin re-enters the picture. It's like a black ink splotch on a white piece of linen writing paper. You do something that grieves or quenches this wonderful Holy Spirit who has been given to you. In a sense, you push Him off the throne of your life and allow the old flesh nature back in control. What do you experience then? You experience discouragement and sadness. I've said many times over the years, a backslidden Christian is more unhappy than any non-Christian could ever be, because non-Christians don't know the joy of fellowship with God. If you've known it and you don't take care of it and you allow sin to re-enter and push its way back into your life, you have a misery that is unparalleled, because you remember what it was like when you were in fellowship with God and now you're not. That's why David prayed, Lord, restore unto me the joy of my salvation. He didn't say restore my salvation. That was never in doubt. But the joy of his salvation was gone. And for some of you here today, that's true. You're a Christian. You know you're a Christian. You're on your way to heaven. But the joy of salvation has been pushed to the sideline because the old flesh has gotten back in control. So Bill Bright said, when that happens, when you find that going on in your life, you have to practice what he called spiritual breathing. Think of normal physical breathing. What does it involve? Just two things, really. Inhaling fresh air and exhaling bad air. It's what we do all day long, all night long. I can guarantee that if you're hearing these words right now, you are engaged in the business of inhaling and exhaling. Spiritual breathing is a similar process. Listen to this. This is an illustration. It is exhaling impure and inhaling pure. It is rejecting the bad and embracing the good. It works like this. When you become aware of sin in your life, you deal with it at that very, very moment. Wherever you are, in the car, at home, at the office, let's say you just screamed at one of your kids. Maybe they pushed every button you have and a few you didn't even know existed. But you're supposed to be living in the Spirit, right? What do you do when you become aware of your sin? Well, you could spend the rest of the day justifying what you've done. I mean, after all, you've worked and slaved for those kids, and they ought to show a little more appreciation and respect, right? But in your heart, you know better. In your heart, you know you've sinned. You know that you have grieved the Holy Spirit and He's made you aware of this sin, and He wants you to immediately confess it and seek forgiveness. That's why we have 1 John 1:9 in our Bibles. Many people are surprised to find out that 1 John 1:9 was written to Christians. Here's what it says. If we confess our sins, He is faithful and just to forgive us our sins and to cleanse us from all unrighteousness. You say, Lord, I agree with you that what I just did was sin. I ask that you would forgive me for that sin. What have you done? You have just exhaled the impurity in your heart. You have just moved the bad air out. Then you say, Lord, I don't want to live like this. I want you to come and continue to control my life. I want you to be the one who guides me in all of this. Please fill me again with your Holy Spirit. That's inhaling. You exhale the bad by confession. And notice what 1 John 1:9 says. It says, if we confess our sins, this is not the sin nature. This is the activity of sin. Sin, S-I-N-S. If we confess our sins, if we confess the things that we do when we sin, God is faithful and just to forgive us our sins. Now watch the last paragraph, because the last little sentence often gets omitted. And to cleanse us from all unrighteousness. What that means is if you confess the sins you know about, God not only forgives that, but He forgives all the unknown sins that you have too. He not only forgives the sins you confess, but He cleanses you from all unrighteousness. He makes you clean from the inside out. So the greatest thing you can do when sin is plaguing you and bugging you and following you,

0: trying to trap you. As soon as you know you've sinned, confess it. Ask God to forgive it. And if you're like me, you're going to have some cases where you say, Lord, I'm sorry, but it's me again. You know, and it's that again. And Lord, please forgive me of that. I know that's a sin. I know that's wrong. Fill me with your Spirit. I believe this with all my heart. Some of you are going to say, well, if I did that, Pastor, every time I sin, I'm going to be in prayer all day long. Just one prayer after another. And that may be true, but let it happen. And what you'll discover is the more you do it and the more you experience it, the fewer times you'll have to do it and the less times it will happen. In fact, you may discover that you can live a whole day in the power of the Holy Spirit without having to exercise spiritual breathing. But if you allow sin to remain in your heart and you stop seeking the filling of the Spirit, you will wake up one day to discover you've been walking in the flesh for a long, long time. And my friends, that is a terribly dangerous and sad and sorrowful way to live your life. I once read about two young women who died in a fire that swept through their apartment as they were sleeping. Investigators determined the smoke detector had been deliberately disconnected for a party the night before. Someone had pulled the plug so it would not shrill while food was cooking, and they forgot to reconnect it, and with no warning, the fire claimed two lives. In the same way, when we quench the Spirit's voice and keep walking in the flesh, we put ourselves in danger. The Spirit may be warning us, but we no longer hear Him. You know, Christians can live that way for years, refusing to deal with sin and to reappropriate the Spirit's fullness. That's why Ephesians 5:18 tells us in the present tense to keep on being filled with the Spirit. It's not a one-time deal. For many of us, it's every day, many times a day. And you know, it's exciting to walk in the Spirit. You sense you are a work in progress, reshaped from within. You grow sensitive to His voice, more careful about the things you do. The interruption of sin feels so miserable, you want it to be gone right away. So you confess it, you erase it through the power of the blood of Jesus Christ. In short, the Holy Spirit leaves His mark. And what is that mark? It's holiness. Have you ever watched race walking? I started with a story about a little child walking. I want to end with a story about race walking. I remember the first time I saw it, I thought how weird it looked. It's really funny. The hips sway, the arms pump, and it seems like someone is trying to walk fast enough to run, but they're not allowed to run, so they have to walk fast. Yet behind that awkward stride is one of the most demanding sports in the Olympics. It takes precision, endurance, and rhythm. No one knows that better than Evan Dunphy from Richmond, British Columbia. In the 2016 Olympics, he walked 31 miles in 3 hours and 41 minutes, faster than most people could run that far. The secret to race walking is rhythm. To stay consistent, athletes like Evan trained for years with a metronome or keeping timer to master their pace. During the race, Evan took about 200 steps a minute. That's 3 every second for almost 4 hours straight. Step after step, stride after stride, he stayed in perfect sync. I'd like to leave you with that picture. Walking in the Spirit means letting the Holy Spirit set the pace. Let Him be the metronome in your life and just keep walking. Notice this is not jogging in the Spirit. This is not running in the Spirit. It's not ambling in the Spirit. It's walking in the Spirit. Walking in the Spirit, one step after another, keeping constant vigilance over your life. And don't get long interruptions because of sin, because you now know what to do with that. You confess it immediately and ask for God's forgiveness. Exhale the sin, inhale the fullness of the Spirit of God, and keep on walking. Walk in the Spirit, says the Scripture, and you will not fulfill the lust of the flesh. That's a very interesting concept. And let me remind you of that when we close. Sometimes we think, if I'm struggling with a sin, I need to concentrate on, don't do that sin. How many of you know, let's say you're trying to lose weight, and you know you shouldn't eat this particular kind of food because it's inhibiting your progress. And so you say to yourself, I'm not going to eat it. I'm not going to eat it. I am not going to eat those donuts. And the more you say you're not going to do it, the more the image of the donut becomes prominent in your mind. And the next thing you know, you're scarfing down half a box of them. Because you don't break bad habits that way. You break bad habits by replacing them with good habits. And the same is true in the spiritual realm. You don't break the control of sin over your life by determining in your heart not to sin again. You break that habit by inputting the ministry of the Word of God and the Holy Spirit in your life. You overwhelm the bad habit with the habit of the Spirit. And when you do that, you can have victory. Oh, you'll have some setbacks, but now you know what to do. Here's the good news. Nothing you ever do that's wrong needs to last more than a few minutes. You don't have to wait to come to church on Sunday and confess it. You don't have to wait to be in your small group to confess it. When you realize that you have dishonored the Lord or you've done something that you know doesn't please Him, what you do is immediately you confess it to the Lord and ask Him to forgive you. And if you have to do that a lot these first days when you practice this, don't get upset over that. Just keep doing it and keep doing it. And all of a sudden one day you'll discover God has made you so sensitive to these things that you don't want to have to come to Him again with it because you've already come to Him so many times and so you don't do it anymore. That's the power of walking in the Spirit. And I wanted to say this all to all of us today because, hey, we want to be God's people. We want to walk in the Spirit. We want to do the things God has called us to do. And here's the formula right from the Scripture to help us do that. Do you know the Bible doesn't say we're to shuffle, we're not to run, we're to walk one step at a time with the Holy Spirit. And it wouldn't be commanded of us if we are not capable of doing it. So my encouragement to all of us is, let's practice walking in the Spirit. The Bible has a lot to say about the fruit of the Spirit in Galatians chapter 5, and we're going to spend 2 days on that subject as we begin the next week together. I hope you'll be with us then. In the meantime, as we face the weekend, let me encourage you to get to church. Be a blessing to the people in church. Go with a word of encouragement and be a blessing to your pastor. Be sure to look for us on television over the weekend because we're where you are somewhere. You can find us. We're on your dish. We're on your cable. We're there for you and you can join us. Usually not while you should be in church. Hopefully make church a priority and we'll see you right here on Monday.
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3: There's a word in Scripture that stops us cold. Not a complicated word, just four letters. But it's a word so foreign to our everyday experience that most of us have quietly agreed to let it belong to another century. The word is holy. And today, on Insight for Living, Chuck Swindoll takes us 28 centuries into the past to a grief-stricken young prophet, a dying king, and a moment in the temple that would change everything. What does it really mean that God is holy? The answer may be simpler than you think, and far more personal.
6: God's word is alive and it's powerful and it's sharper than a two-edged sword. And it is able to pierce to the division of soul and spirit between the joints and the marrow. And it is a critic. It is a critic, a discerner of the thoughts and intentions of our hearts. That's true of both New and Old Testaments. It's true of those ancient writings that are difficult for us to date to this day, all the way to the first century. We turn today some 2,800 years back in time as we open our Bibles to the sixth chapter of the prophecy of Isaiah. Isaiah 6, an epical moment in the life of a man whose life was marked by grief and loss. And we'll read of that in the opening lines of this first verse of Isaiah 6. May I read for you verses 1 through 8? And because of our respect for the word of God, may we stand together for the reading of the scriptures. In the year of King Uzziah's death, I saw the Lord sitting on a throne, lofty and exalted, with the train of his robe filling the temple. Seraphim stood above him, each having six wings. With two he covered his face, and with two he covered his feet, and with two he flew. And one called out to another and said, "Holy, holy, holy is the Lord of hosts. The whole earth is full of his glory." And the foundations of the thresholds trembled at the voice of him who called out, while the temple was filling with smoke. Then I said, "Woe is me, for I am ruined, because I am a man of unclean lips, and I live among a people of unclean lips. For my eyes have seen the King, the Lord of hosts." Then one of the seraphim flew to me with a burning coal in his hand, which he had taken from the altar with tongs. And he touched my mouth and said, "Behold, this has touched your lips, and your iniquity is taken away, and your sin is forgiven." Then I heard the voice of the Lord saying, "Whom shall I send? And who will go for us?" And then I said, "Here I am. Send me."
3: 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This 12-part series is called How Great is Our God? And Chuck titled today's message, The Holiness of God.
6: There are times we wonder how to get our arms around the greatness of our God. Last time we were together, we struggled with putting the whole thought of glory into everyday life. What does it mean to say that God is a God of glory? We learned that that term means heavy. There's a magnificent heaviness about his grandeur and about the credit that ought to go to him. He is a God of glory, but holy? What in the world does that mean? One man put together a list that he thinks of when he thinks of holiness. Thinness, hollow-eyed gauntness, beards, sandals, long robes, stone cells, no jokes, hair shirts, frequent cold baths, fasting, hours and hours of prayer, wild, rocky deserts, getting up at 4 a.m., clean fingernails, stained glass, self-humiliation. Ugh. It's a pretty grim list, wouldn't you say? But the strange thing is, even though we hear those and we don't agree that that necessarily represents holiness, it's hard to be disengaged from it. I've circled three on the list that come to mind. Beards, sandals, and long robes. Who do you think of? Of course, you think of Jesus. Nothing wrong with any of the above. I mean, but can you picture Jesus, just for a moment, maybe hard, a mustache, faded, torn jeans, and riding a Harley? Maybe with a t-shirt on that says, Born to Ride. It just, nothing wrong with any of that. It just doesn't feel holy. It just doesn't seem right. Somehow holiness is of another era. And it belongs to people who lived in maybe two centuries ago. But that's as inaccurate as it can possibly be. Has nothing to do with what we wear. Has nothing to do with what we ride or drive. Has nothing to do with facial hair. It really has nothing to do with externals. Holiness is all about what is on the inside of us. You can do all of that and 10 times besides and wind up as carnal as you have ever been in your life, because holiness has nothing to do with the externals. It is all about what's inside. As we're going to learn, it is all about being separated from a world system that has long since lost its way. That's what it's about. There lived a prophet 2,800 years ago who struggled with God's plan because the king he had gotten to know, King Uzziah, was dying, a leper. How strange is that? A disease most of us have never seen and perhaps in a lifetime will never be around. But in those days, 2,800 years ago, it was not only debilitating, it was condemning. And this King Uzziah that had been Isaiah the prophet's king had lived such a productive and magnificent life as the king of the land all more than 50 years. Uzziah was once a man who walked with God and served well, and as the king for all of those years over the people of the Hebrews, he protected them, and their future was bright and beautiful until something snapped, you recall. And at that time, pride and conceit replaced humility and brokenness. We would say today, started believing his own stuff, reading his own clippings. And before long, He pushed the limits and went too far and walked into the temple. He had no right going into the holiest place of all. And there God smote him with leprosy. When we open our Bibles to Isaiah 6, strangely, we pick up the story where Uzziah's leprosy leaves off. This is the year King Uzziah died. We don't know if it's the day of his death, if he has already died, or I would suspect this is the year of his dying. Like some cancer patients, it lingers, it goes on, and some physicians will say, this is probably the last year. Had physicians lived in that day that would have known, they would have said, this is Uzziah's last. Grieved, broken, disillusioned, perhaps disheartened, Isaiah finds his way, as we will read, into the temple of the Lord. And before him was a life-changing experience. I don't know what brought you into the church today. Curiosity, maybe a passing fancy. Perhaps it was for all the right motives. But I have to believe in a group this size, a number of you have come broken, disheartened, maybe even disillusioned. Truth be told, you think maybe there's something here that will help turn things around for me since I've begun a long drift in the wrong direction. You may have lost someone very meaningful to you. And as a result, you don't know that you can go on without him or her. And here you are, wondering what in the world, an ancient passage of scripture where things transpired 28 centuries ago, would have to say to you. You might be surprised. You might be very surprised to know it's directly related to your concept of the holiness of God. What happens to you? Let me cut to the chase. Even though we know Isaiah today as a well-known prophet who wrote one of the major books of the Old Testament, at this time in his life, none of the above is true. He's a young man. He has been grieving the death of the king. And now Isaiah appears in the temple, perhaps for the purpose of gaining insight and comfort and hope, just as you and I may do when we lose a loved one. When Isaiah walks in, he has this life-changing experience, and he sees the Lord. Can you imagine? We come to church and we see one another, but Isaiah went to the temple and he saw the Lord. He literally saw him. And where was he? Exalted, lofty, high and lifted up. And the long robe of the Lord filled the temple where Isaiah was. And if that wasn't enough, Isaiah looked around him and he saw the seraphim flying around the presence of the living God. Let me help you with this. There's a first heaven, a second heaven, and a third heaven. This is in the third heaven. This is in the throne room of God. The throne room of God, a place you and I have never been. We can only imagine. Isaiah has been transported there in this vision, and he sees into the throne room the presence of Yahweh, the Lord himself. And along with that, his eyes are open to supernatural beings. I've said for years, if we could see the presence of angels, we would all be taken back. They fill this room. They fill your home, if yours is a home of believers. They accompany you on your journey. They watch over you. They are your guardians and guides, even though you may not know they're there. And rarely do we even think of them. But Isaiah's eyes are opened and he sees these angelic creatures called seraphim. Saraph is the Hebrew word for burn, to burn. When Hebrews made words plural, they didn't add an S. We would say seraphs in our English language. In Hebrew, it's seraphim, like cherub and cherubim. These are multiple angels and we don't know their number. We don't know how many there were, but the seraphim stood above the Lord. Please observe, here and in verse 6, the only two places in all the Bible where seraphim are mentioned. There are various categories of angels, and that's another subject. But this category mentioned here, only here, they are the white, hot, burning, brilliant presence of angelic creatures that fill the throne room of God and flood him with praise. We read they have two wings, and with two wings they cover their faces, and two other wings they cover their feet, and with the other two wings they are flying. They are flying. Imagine that. Sometimes it helps just to have a little audio assistance. 30 million of them just went by and we didn't even notice. They are flooding the presence of the Lord God. I was asked earlier in a service, is there any reason that they're covering their faces and their feet? We're not told why. Most likely feeling unworthy to be in the presence of the all-holy God, as you and I would feel. And with wings they cover their face, with wings they cover their feet, and with the other two they fly. Isaiah stands as you would have stood, with his mouth wide open in the temple, no longer preoccupied with his own grief and the loss of the king, realizing he is seeing what human eyes have never seen before. And if seeing them isn't enough, he heard from them. One called to another. If you sing in choirs, you know the word antiphonal singing. That's where one part of the choir sings, and then it's answered by another part of the choir. One set of voices will sing one set of lyrics, and the other will answer with another, or perhaps the same set of lyrics. I've been waiting for months for this moment. We're going to do that today. You're going to be a seraph, okay? Right down the middle of this building, to your left, all of you are going to answer first with holy, holy, holy. And to this side, on your right, you're going to answer back, holy, holy, holy. All right? Look angelic. Here we go. Together, sing it. Holy, holy, holy, holy, holy. Well, that's a start. You're kind of half-hearted with that. Let's put our hearts into it. Come on, shout it out. Here we go. Holy, holy, holy, holy, holy, holy. Think of being in the temple all alone, grieving, and you suddenly hear a sound like that. And we've left out part of it. The whole earth is full of his glory. These angels are announcing, this is the Lord of hosts. Isaiah, this is the Lord of hosts. The whole earth is full of his glory. He is now standing stunned with their presence. And if that isn't enough, the foundations of the threshold trembled. Today we would say it was about 7.6 on the Richter scale. The foundations of this stone temple shaking, trembling with the voice of the angelic creatures sounding like a thousand Niagara Falls in one epical moment. And if that isn't enough, the building begins to be filled with smoke. Remarkable moment. I'd like to go on with the story, but it's time to pause and to let the wonder in as we rediscover a forgotten truth. Holy. Holy, holy. The three times repeated suggests the idea of infinitely holy. What does it mean? Well, J.I. Packer, in an outstanding book titled Knowing God, puts it very succinctly. The basic idea which the word holy expresses is that of separation or separateness. When God is declared to be holy, the thought is of all that separates him and sets him apart and makes him different from his creatures. An outstanding definition. It isn't spooky to talk of the holiness of God. It isn't so ethereal that you can't get your arms around it. It means God is separate from all the things that contaminate and aggravate and mark our lives. And his being infinitely holy means that there is an infinite sense of his purity. In fact, John writes in 1 John 1:5, God is light. In him is what? No darkness at all. We would say today, not a trace of darkness. Not a piece of dirt. Not a hint of corruption or iniquity. God is light. Now, I would suggest right about now, Isaiah is wide awake. Wouldn't you think? Wouldn't you think it wouldn't be business as usual right about now? Here is a simple prophet who has not yet uttered a word of prophecy. His whole life is in front of him. He's still young. He doesn't know the Lord will use him to communicate more about the Messiah than any other prophet who would ever live. He doesn't know he is going to contribute one of the larger books to the entire Bible. He doesn't know what's in front of him. He doesn't know he's going to marry a prophetess and the two of them will have two sons. He doesn't know that ultimately, according to tradition, he would be sawn in two as a martyr. He knows nothing like that. He is now, as we are often in a moment of worship, lost in wonder and love and praise. The building is filling with smoke. The robe is filling the temple room. The angels are announcing back and forth, holy, holy, holy. It's deafening. And all of a sudden, things change for Isaiah. Woe is me. I'm ruined. One of the translations renders this, I'm finished. It's curtains. I mean, being around this kind of holiness and hearing it said from the other angelic creatures and seeing with my own eyes him sitting in blazing white light glory, suddenly he realizes how unholy he is. No one points it out. I love that. He spontaneously understands how distant he is from the one who is holy. He says, woe is me, I'm ruined. Why, Isaiah? Why do you feel finished, ruined? Well, look. He tells us, I am a man of unclean lips, and I live among a people of unclean lips. My eyes have seen the King, the Lord of hosts. I love the way the Living Bible renders this. My doom is sealed, for I am a foul-mouthed sinner, a member of a foul-mouthed race. It may shock you for me to ask the question, but do you struggle with profanity? Don't answer out loud. Do you, in a moment of haste, blurt out some ugly word, some coarse statement? You're not proud of that. Of course you're not. If you were in the presence of a holy God, you would suddenly be reminded of that foul statement you made. That's exactly where Isaiah is. This isn't just a nice word to fit into the scriptures so that God's people can read it down through the centuries. He is confessing his sin.
3: That moment of exposure before a holy God is one every honest soul recognizes. Isaiah's instinct wasn't to argue or excuse, it was to confess. And when we truly grasp what holiness means, it changes everything. How we speak, how we live, how we see ourselves. This is Insight for Living. We're just getting started with Chuck Swindoll's 12-part study on the attributes of God. He titled this series, How Great is Our God? 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Chuck, we're coming up on another milestone here at Insight for Living. On June 30th, we'll close the books on another ministry year and step into our 47th year of ministry. At moments like these, it is so critical to remain laser-focused on the one we serve.
6: When Paul arrived in Corinth, he was fresh off a rough stretch. He'd just come from Athens, where the philosophers basically laughed him off the Areopagus. If you've ever poured everything you had into something and watched people shrug and walk away, and if you've ever had a message fall completely flat, you know something of how Paul felt stepping into Corinth. And what did he decide? Quoting now, "I determined to know nothing among you except Jesus Christ and him crucified." He didn't concoct a new strategy, not a better presentation, not something more sophisticated, more polished, more likely to impress the intellectuals. Just the cross. Here's what 60-plus years of preaching has taught me. The moment I start trying to be impressive, I've already missed the point. The goal has never been for you to walk away thinking, "What a great communicator." It's for you to walk away thinking, "What a great Savior." There's a world of difference between those two. That's the heartbeat of Insight for Living. Always has been, always will be. 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
8: 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I'm like, "You don't turn right at the next off-ramp. 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
3: If you indeed have to suffer persecution for standing up for your beliefs, don't whine about it, don't cry about it. 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
4: 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Most Christians are curious to learn about the second coming of Christ and the end of the world. But often we struggle to see how these seemingly far-off events relate to our lives right now. Today on Pathway to Victory, Dr. Robert Jeffress explains how we as Christians should be living right now in light of the earth's impending destruction. But first, let's take a moment to hear some important ministry updates.
2: Thanks, David, and welcome again to Pathway to Victory. You know, I've been preaching God's Word for more than four decades, and I can tell you honestly, I've never witnessed a cultural moment quite like this one. The confusion is everywhere. The anger is everywhere, and the pressure on believers to stay silent or to step aside has never been greater. But silence is not an option. You see, when Christians behave like Christians, there's hope for our country. And as believers, it's our privilege to shine brightly as beacons of hope in these dark days. Jesus said, "You are the light of the world. So let your light shine before men in such a way that they may see your good works and glorify your Father who is in heaven." In this spirit, Pathway to Victory has established the In God We Trust Matching Challenge. Because of this matching challenge of $1.5 million, we will be uniquely positioned to expand our efforts to share bold, biblically sound, and trustworthy teaching on TV, radio, digital platforms, and print publications all across America. So please, before the deadline on July 5th, we urge you to give generously to this matching challenge. In doing so, you will double the size and impact of your contribution. We'll say more about the matching challenge and the special thank you gift I'm prepared to send to anyone who participates. But right now, let's concentrate fully on our subject for today. I've titled today's presentation, Last Days Living.
3: From an eschatological standpoint, the world is certainly closer, at least by 2,000 years, to the end of time than when Jesus and the New Testament writers first started teaching about the end of the ages. Well, how should we live in light of the coming end? If you have your Bibles, I want you to turn to 1 Corinthians chapter 15. Look at verse 58 of 1 Corinthians 15. Paul writes, "Therefore, my beloved brethren, be steadfast, immovable, always abounding in the work of the Lord, knowing that your toil is not in vain in the Lord." This single verse provides us with three admonitions for how to live in the last days. First of all, Paul says that in light of the last days, we need to be hopeful. Be hopeful. Secondly, he says, be courageous. He uses the word here, immovable. I want you to be immovable. I believe it's only a matter of time until believers begin to suffer persecution for their faith in our country. I'm not saying overnight Christians are going to start being executed in America. History reveals that persecution comes much more gradually in cultures. I believe a continuing reinterpretation of the First Amendment of the Constitution will give our government sufficient authority to attack believers who defend the rights of the unborn, who oppose same-sex marriages, who exhibit their faith in the public square, and who insist that Jesus Christ provides the only way of salvation. Now, how should we respond? Not if that happens, but when that happens. I want you to turn over to Acts chapter 5 for just a moment. And in Acts 5, verses 28 to 29, Luke records this account. He said, the high priest said, we gave you strict orders not to continue teaching in this name, that is the name of Jesus. But Peter and the apostles answered and said, we must obey God rather than men. Peter's response to these governing officials, I think, gives us three important insights about how we need to react when we are threatened with persecution for our convictions. Number one, pick your battles carefully. Now, Peter didn't have to call a prayer meeting when the high priest said this to say to fellow disciples, let's decide whether or not we're going to keep preaching the gospel. Jesus had already given the orders. In Acts 1:8, he said, you shall be my witnesses. He didn't have any choice but to obey Christ. Similarly, when we're ordered to keep silent about our faith in Jesus Christ, we have no choice but to disobey governing authorities. But there are some times that we do have a choice. Not every government law that carries religious overtones should be disobeyed. For example, Christians who refuse to pay their income taxes because they don't like the way the money's being used to support abortions. Or people who choose to disobey trespassing laws when engaging in or abortion protests shouldn't claim that they're being persecuted for righteousness' sake. Instead, they're being punished for failing to render unto Caesar the things that are Caesar's. And that's why I say when you decide to engage in civil disobedience, make sure if you're going to defy human authority that you base your decision on clear biblical commands or principles. So pick your battles carefully. Secondly, demonstrate respect when you disobey. Demonstrate respect. You see this in Peter. You know, when the Jewish authorities said to him, do not preach Christ any longer. He didn't say, I'm not going to listen to you bunch of Christ killers. You can go jump in the Lake of Galilee. He didn't respond that way. Instead, he said politely but firmly, we must obey God rather than men. You know, Peter was simply emulating the response of Jesus himself. In 1 Peter 2:23, Peter said, and while being reviled, Jesus did not revile in return. While suffering, he uttered no threats, but he kept entrusting himself to the one who judges righteously. In these last days, I think Christians are going to be challenged to courageously stand against those who deliberately and sometimes just innocently attempt to abrogate our constitutional rights. But in doing so, in pushing back against these people who are trying to curtail our rights, it's important that we not act like jerks in the process. Be respectful of the governing authorities. Years ago, when my oldest daughter, Julia, was in grade school, she came home one day from school and told me about a classmate of hers who had been stopped by a school official for passing out water bottles that had the verse John 4:4 on them. They said, whoever drinks of the water I give shall never thirst. This little girl was passing out those water bottles as an attempt to be a witness for Christ, and the school official stopped her from doing so. So Julia came home from school horrified by that, and she said, Dad, can he do that? And I said, well, no, he really can't do that. I said, the First Amendment guarantees everyone, including children, the right of freedom of religious expression. And so I decided that for the sake of the gospel, as well as trying to teach my daughter to stand up for the truth, I needed to intervene in the situation. So I called my friend Kelly Shackelford at Liberty Institute to get the legal rulings on cases like that to make sure I was armed with the correct information. And then I called that school official. And I said, first of all, how much I appreciated all that he had done for my two daughters in that school. And secondly, I said, I realize you're a Christian, and sometimes that puts you in a very difficult spot in sometimes separating your convictions from what you feel like your responsibilities. But then I said, you know, you may not be aware that there have already been some court cases about this issue, and that children's right to pass out literature has been upheld. And you know what his response was? He was so gracious. He said, thank you very much for sharing that with me. Said, I didn't have that information. Now, you know, I realize that won't go down as one of the great legal victories in history. I understand that. But you know, in one small corner of West Texas, a little girl's constitutional rights were preserved. Her efforts to spread the gospel went unfettered. And the attempt to marginalize her rights were pushed back just a little bit. You know, too many Christians equate politeness with an action and activism with rudeness. And the result is we have given up far too much territory to the enemy by our polite silence. We need to be willing to stand up and push back against those who would try to marginalize Christianity. And number three, be prepared to suffer the consequences for disobedience. You know, I'm amazed that when Christians boldly stand up for their convictions, they're surprised when they get punished for their actions. Listen, just because you display courage doesn't exempt you from persecution. It probably guarantees it. Now think about Dr. Martin Luther King Jr. He penned his famous letter from Birmingham jail while being incarcerated for nonviolent protest against segregationist policies by downtown retailers. Listen, believers rarely are spared from having to suffer consequences for disobeying civil authority. I mean, think about it. Daniel did have to spend a night in the lion's den. Jesus Christ was executed because he refused to give in to the demands that he deny his messiahship. And what happened to Peter and the apostles when they boldly said, "We must obey God rather than man"? Look at verses 40 to 41 of Acts 5. "And so they flogged the apostles, and they ordered them not to speak in the name of Jesus, and then released them. And so they went on their way from the presence of the council, rejoicing that they had been considered worthy to suffer for his name." If you indeed have to suffer persecution for standing up for your beliefs, don't whine about it, don't cry about it. Do what Peter did and count it a joy to suffer in the name of Christ. Paul said in these last days, we are to be hopeful, we're to be courageous. Thirdly, we need to be productive. Notice how he closes this three-point admonition. He says, "Be steadfast, immovable, always abounding in the work of the Lord, knowing that your toil is not in vain." What Paul is saying is the knowledge that either Christ is coming or you are going ought to cause you to turn on the afterburners in your work for God. You ought to be exceeding, going over the boundaries of what is required, just out of your excitement of what awaits you in

I used to live on the border between Texas and Oklahoma. That border was separated by the Red River. The term river is an overgenerous term. It's not a river, it's more like a creek bed, or sometimes if it rains, a swamp. But all the many times I drove over the border to Oklahoma, I don't ever remember having to get out of my car and go to higher ground because that river was overflowing its banks. It just never happened. But you've seen cases like the Mississippi River where that has happened, where the river goes on the offensive and it starts chasing people, causing them to abandon their home and their cars. Well, that's the picture here. God wants us as Christians not to be on the defensive, but we are to be on the offensive. Do you remember Jesus' words about the church in the days preceding his return? He said in Matthew 16, verse 18, "Upon this rock I will build my church, and the gates of Hades will not overpower it." I've said this before, but most Christians misinterpret that verse. They think this is a picture of the church behind the gates trying to survive Satan's battering ram that's trying to overtake us. That's not what the verse is saying. It's not the church that's behind the gates. It's the gates of Hades. It is Satan and his minions behind that gate who are trying to survive the attack of the church. We're the ones on the offensive. Just as an overflowing river affects everything in its path, followers of Christ are to proactively put Satan and his minions on the run. We're to live offensively, offensive living. Secondly, continuous living. Notice what Paul says, we are to be always abounding in the work of the Lord. Underline that word, always. Do you know what the single greatest roadblock to fulfilling this command is? It is a word that is worshiped in our culture. It's the word retirement. Someone described retirement this way. Since I retired from life's competition, each day is filled with complete repetition. I get up each morning and dust off my wits, go pick up the paper and read the obits. If my name isn't there, I know I'm not dead, so I get a good breakfast and go back to bed. Unfortunately, that's the way too many people live. In his book, This One Thing I Do, Franklin Graham relates the story of Charles McCoy, who pastored a Baptist church in Oyster Bay, New York. At the age of 72, McCoy's denomination required that he retire. You know, using that ridiculous policy, Moses would have been disqualified from being the leader of the Exodus because he was age 80 when he did that. What a stupid policy. But anyway, McCoy was forced to retire. He was understandably depressed. He said, "I just lay on my bed thinking that my life's over and I really haven't done anything yet. I've been a pastor of this church for so many years and nobody really wants me much. What have I done for Christ?" he wondered. The following week, he met a pastor from India and impulsively asked him to preach in his church. After the service, the Indian pastor invited McCoy to come to preach for him in India. McCoy explained that he was being forced to retire because of his age and was planning to move to a retirement home in Florida. However, this Indian pastor explained that in his country, men with white hair were respected. McCoy prayed about it and finally accepted the invitation. He sold or gave away most of his belongings, except for those that would fit into a trunk. He booked a one-way ticket to India, never having traveled out of the United States before. Upon his arrival in Bombay, McCoy discovered that his trunk containing his belongings had been lost. All he had were the clothes he was wearing, his passport, wallet, and the address of some missionaries in Bombay he had clipped from a magazine. He boarded a bus to visit the missionaries. While on the bus, both his wallet and passport were stolen. When he finally arrived at the missionaries' home, they had no idea who he was. Furthermore, McCoy discovered that the Indian pastor who had invited him was back in the United States and had no plans to ever return to India. But McCoy believed God had led him to India for a reason he refused to give up. He decided to make an appointment to see the mayor of Bombay. Miraculously, the mayor granted him an appointment, and upon seeing his business card listing his various degrees, invited McCoy to preach to some of Bombay's highest officials. That preaching assignment began a new 16-year ministry for Charles McCoy that began at age 72. Before he died at age 88, McCoy traveled the world preaching the gospel of Jesus Christ, never having more than enough money in his pocket to get him to the next destination.

0: Charles McCoy died in a hotel room in Calcutta one afternoon as he prepared to preach that evening. Today, there is a church in Calcutta and a growing group of Christians in Hong Kong because this servant of God refused to retire and instead chose to always abound in the work of the Lord. Be productive, the Bible says. And finally, in addition to productive living, strategic living. Write that down, strategic living. That's what it means to abound in the work of the Lord. You know, the writer Randy Alcorn many times invites his audience to take a sheet of paper and in the middle of the piece of paper to put a dot and then to draw a line from that dot to the end of the page. He says that dot represents the 70 or 80 years God gives us here on earth. The line represents eternity. Unfortunately, most people center on those 70 or 80 years rather than ever thinking about eternity. Randy writes, right now we're living in that dot. But what are we living for? The person with perspective lives for the line. The person who lives for the dot lives for treasures on earth that end up in junkyards. The person who lives for the line lives for treasures in heaven that will never end. You know, contrary to what a lot of people believe, the Apostle Paul was not a sadomasochist. Now, the reason he willingly submitted himself to harsh punishment, because he was living for the line and not for the dot. Listen to his words in 2 Timothy chapter 4, verses 6 to 8. Paul says, "For I am already being poured out as a drink offering, and the time of my departure has come. I have fought the good fight. I have finished the course. I have kept the faith. And in the future, there is laid up for me the crown of righteousness, which the Lord, the righteous judge, will award to me on that day. And not only to me, but to those who have loved his appearing." Paul didn't say, "I'm investing myself in the Lord's work, not expecting anything in return." He said, "I'm doing this because there's something that is awaiting me, a crown in heaven, which the Lord will award to me." He makes the same allusion in 1 Corinthians 15, verse 58. Notice how he closes this verse. "Therefore, be steadfast, immovable, always abounding in the work of the Lord, knowing that your toil is not in vain." He says to us Christians, there's something for you when you abound in the work of the Lord. God's not asking you to overexert yourself, to work overtime for no pay. He is saying there is a reward coming for those who invest their lives in the gospel of Jesus Christ. You know, the problem with most of our investments is we don't have a long enough time horizon. We invest for the next 10, 20, 30, 40 years ago, and we invest in all the wrong things. We invest in things that can either be stolen or lost or forgotten or worn out or left behind. No wonder our investments don't do any better. But the wise person is one who invests in those things which will never be lost, stolen, forgotten, worn out, or left behind. Think the kingdom of God. The truth is, we will be alive for the next 20 years, 200 years, 2,000 years, 2 trillion years. And God asks you and invites me to invest in his kingdom right now. He invites us to invest in a reward, as Peter says, that is imperishable and undefiled and will not fade away. It is reserved in heaven for you. As you find yourself in the twilight of Earth's existence, or perhaps your own existence, how are you responding to these last days? Are you allowing the cable news pundits to paralyze you with fear? Are you depending on some politician or some political movement to reverse the downward spiral of this country? Or are you simply just trying to ignore all the chaos and trying to take care of yourself and your family until the end comes? God has called you to a greater purpose than simply trying to eke out a living for yourself and trying to handle all of the problems that life throws at you. He has a bigger purpose for your life. God has invited you. He has enlisted you to be a part of an offensive force that is willing to stand up and push back against evil in our culture, a force that is willing to stand up and illuminate the world with the light of the gospel of Jesus Christ. As we see the twilight turn to darkness in our world, the opportunity, the need to do both has never been greater. You know, a lot of people are frustrated right now, and millions of people feel powerless. But today, you can do something tangible and powerful for the cause of the gospel. Today, I'm actively recruiting your personal engagement. Earlier, you heard me mention the In God We Trust matching challenge that's active right now. Because of this matching challenge in the amount of $1.5 million, every dollar you're able to give before the July 5th deadline will be automatically doubled in size. Remember that July 4th, 2026 marks something extraordinary, America's 250th birthday. And I can think of no better way to celebrate than with a gift that honors the God who made her great. When you give to the matching challenge, I want to send you our exclusive 250th commemorative edition of America is a Christian Nation. It's a stunning full-color volume that tells the story of a nation born on its knees, built on God's word, and sustained by the prayers of his people. This is history worth holding in your hands. And then, as a bonus, I'll also include the In God We Trust DVD and the Patriotic MP3 format audio disc. Look, there's nothing more powerful than helping others. And the most profound way to help someone is to tell them the truth about Jesus Christ. Only Christ can transform a human heart, and only transformed hearts can save a nation. That's why I'm so excited about the In God We Trust matching challenge. The door is open. Walk through it today with faith, with a sense of urgency, and with your eyes fixed on the only one capable of turning this nation around. Here's David with all the details.
1: 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Again, that's P.O. Box 223-609, Dallas, Texas, 75222. I'm David J. Mullins. Will Christians in America face persecution in the coming years? Dr. Jeffress addresses this subject next time in a message he calls Christians in the Crosshairs, here at Monday on Pathway to Victory. 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
5: 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How about it? Have you ever observed little toddlers with toys? And the nursery worker says, hey, you have to share mine. Most of us think that the little that we have, if we release it, there either won't be enough for us or we'll lose the joy of not having it. But the Apostle Paul has the opposite view on things. 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
7: God will either give you what you ask for, or he will give you angelic strength to deal with what he wants.
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7: So if you're waiting for God to come through for you, while you wait, say, thy will be done. Angelic strength will be yours to strengthen you.
8: 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Because we have free will, we can demand our own way. But today, Dr. Evans points out that if we want more help from the heavenly host, self-interest isn't in our best interest. Let's join him as he explains.
7: Now, I'm going to tell you how to activate angels using one word. You activate angels on your behalf through worship. The Bible says, you don't have to turn there, but it says in Hebrews 12:22, that when we come to worship, we join a myriad of angels. Now, the theology here is very simple. Angels were created for the worship of God. And when we join them in doing what they do best, God activates them on our behalf. It's as simple as that. Turn your Bibles to Isaiah 6. In Isaiah chapter 6, it's a bad day because King Uzziah has died. Now, that may not mean much to you, but it meant a lot to Isaiah, because under King Uzziah, Israel had finally flourished. It had finally become a power to be reckoned with. It had finally taken wings to soar. And yet, Uzziah had died. Now, I know as I speak to you right now, some of your Uzziahs have died. Some things in life you were counting on to keep things steady. Could be a job Uzziah, it could be a health Uzziah, it could be a circumstance Uzziah, but it's died, it's gone, and the hope you were placing in that thing or that set of circumstances is no longer available. When your Uzziah dies, join the angels. That's what Isaiah did. Because it says, in the year that King Uzziah died, I saw the Lord sitting on a throne, lofty and exalted, with the train of his robe filling the temple. Seraphim, one of the branches of angels, stood above him, each having six wings. And with two, he covered his face. And with two, he covered his feet. And with two, he flew. Now, guess what they're doing? And one called out to another, saying, holy, holy, holy is the Lord of hosts. The whole earth is full of his glory. One of the fundamental things that makes worship worship is the centrality of praise. And when Isaiah goes to the temple on earth, he is transported to the temple in heaven. Guess what he sees? He sees angels, seraphim. And guess what he sees these seraphim doing? Doing in heaven what he came to do on earth, worship. And whenever you and I go to worship, we join angels, because that is nonstop activity. So he goes into worship. And when he goes into worship, something happens. Verse 4, the foundations of the threshold tremble at the voice of him who called out. So this wasn't no little whisper in worship. The place was shaking. The foundations were shaking, and it was filling with smoke. And now the most spiritual man in Israel, the prophet Isaiah, says what? Woe is me. I was good till I came here. Yeah, I sing my little songs, but I don't sing so that the threshold shakes. Yeah, I believe in God, but I've never seen him high and lifted up like this. He got to see God as he really is. He saw how unlike God he was, even though he's a great guy. Because when you get to see God, you get a new view of yourself, and it's not pretty. Then when? After he joined the angels in worship, after he let worship define his circumstances and not what the newspaper said about Uzziah to define his circumstance, guess what? The angels move. Verse 6, then one of the seraphims flew to me and a burning coal in his hands, which he had taken from the altar with tongs, and he touched my mouth with it and said, behold, this has touched your lips and your iniquity is taken away and your sin is forgiven. He got purified in the temple. How did he get purified? By an angel. In other words, when he went to worship God, God gave an angel the responsibility of putting hot coals to his lips in order to clean his life up. Why? Verse 8, then I heard the voice of the Lord saying, whom shall I send and whom will go for us? Then I said, here I am, send me. Now he gets a mission. He now finds out what he's supposed to do with his life. He now finds out which direction he's supposed to take. He now finds out which area he's supposed to go in, because he went into the temple to praise the Lord. He went into the temple to see the Lord. He went into the temple to worship the Lord. He wound up joining the angels. God let the angels purify him so he could hear the voice of God directing him. When you need to know which way God wants you to go and you're unclear, worship. When you need to make a turn in life and you've reached a fork in the road, you don't know which direction to take, worship. When you're utterly confused because your circumstances are falling apart, praise him. You say, but I'm confused. Praise him for the confusion. Say, why should I praise him for the confusion? Because you're praising the one who can make the confusion unconfused. Praise him. Praise is the mechanism of worship that led to angelic activity. A second area of worship that you need to know about is sacrifice. Sacrifice. What is sacrifice? Sacrifice is giving something up of value to you for God. Sacrifice is taking something of value, something that has value to you, and giving it to God. That's sacrifice. Regularly throughout the Bible, God calls his people before he blesses them to sacrifice. Why? Because that is an act of faith. Do I trust God enough to give something up of value to me? A lot of us want free worship. That is, a lot of us want the blessings of God without any sacrifice for ourselves. It's amazing how we will sacrifice for other things in our lives that are important. We'll get an education because we want to become a doctor or a lawyer or some other. So we'll sacrifice that, or long hours at the office in order to get the promotion or to get the raise. Or we will make sacrifices in our lives because of the value we place on the thing we want. Sacrifice unto the Lord. Give up something that is of value to you for the glory of God. Now, that could be time. It could be a sacrifice of time, where you decide to cut off the television set and spend that time with the Lord rather than just for your own entertainment. It could be any number of things, but worship includes sacrifice. So it includes praise and it includes sacrifice. A third way that you activate angels, praise, sacrifice. We've alluded to it already, but prayer. Whenever you see God sending angels to men, a lot of times they are on their knees praying. They're talking to God, just like Zechariah had been praying. In Acts chapter 12, we said this earlier, you don't have to turn there, but in Acts chapter 12, Peter is released from prison miraculously by an angel, because it says that the church was praying. In fact, the church was shocked that the prayer was answered. Look at Daniel chapter 6. Daniel was in a lion's den. Look at the kind of man Daniel was, verse 10. Now, when Daniel knew that the document was signed, they couldn't pray to his God, he entered his house. Now, in his roof chamber, he had windows open toward Jerusalem, and he continued kneeling on his knees three times a day, praying and giving thanks before his God, as he had done previously. So Daniel is a praying man. Notice something. Prayer does not keep him from getting thrown into the lion's den. All right? People think because I pray, nothing should happen. No, because you pray, you're not alone when something happens. If you have an impossible situation in your life, if you have a situation that you cannot take care of yourself, as most of us do, just maybe God can do a better job than you can through his angelic host. And so it's prayer. Please notice, even Jesus understood this because Jesus had the function of a man. Luke chapter 22, verse 41, Garden of Gethsemane. But look what happened. Jesus is in the garden, and he withdrew from them, verse 41 says, about a stone's throw, and he knelt down and began to pray, saying, Father, if thou art willing, remove this cup from me, yet not my will, but thy will be done. He was facing something he didn't like and didn't want to face, and he asked God to remove it. Tell God what you want. Be specific in prayer. Jesus was saying, let this cup pass from me. What cup? This cup of suffering that I'm getting ready to enter into, going to the cross. Let this cup pass. I prefer not to have to deal with this. But not my will, but thy will be done. Now, I know what you're saying. Well, suppose it's his will to do his will and not my request. Step in, angels. Verse 43. Now an angel from heaven appeared to him, strengthening him.
8: Dr. Evans will return in just a moment. 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
7: Let me tell you what God will do. Always one of two things. God will either give you what you ask for, or he will give you angelic strength to deal with what he wants. So if you're waiting for God to come through for you, while you wait, say, thy will be done. Angelic strength will be yours to strengthen you. So, prayer is another way of activating angels. Next, fourthly, this is a key one, part of worship that gives you angelic assistance is submission. Submission. Angels always, always, always operate under authority. Submission means coming underneath the appropriate authority. You will never, never, never get angelic help from God if you're bucking legitimate authority. To put it another way, if you're a child bucking the authority of your parents, when you pray to God, you won't get angelic assistance from God. If you're a husband and you're bucking the legitimate authority of Christ over you, then you will never, never, never get assistance from God's angelic help for you. Because angels only operate under authority. And they know when we are or are not operating under authority. Acts 19. Let's look at verse 13. But also some of the Jewish exorcists, people who exorcised demons, who went from place to place, attempted to name over those who had the evil spirits the name of the Lord Jesus Christ, saying, I adjure you by Jesus whom Paul preaches. And the seven sons of one Sceva, a Jewish chief priest, were doing this. And the evil spirit answered and said to them, I recognize Jesus, and I know about Paul, but who are you? And the man in whom was the evil spirit leaped on them and subdued all of them, overpowered them, so that they fled out of the house naked and wounded. The angelic realm knows when you're functioning under authority. And they knew that this person had no authority to be doing what he was doing, to be talking what he was talking, because he was not connected to Jesus like Paul was. So they said, now, Jesus, we know. We don't fool with him. Now, Paul, we know. We don't fool with him because he fools with Jesus. But you don't know Jesus or Paul. So we're going to mess over you. If you're not under authority, here's the principle. You do not have authority. That's the principle. If you're not under authority, you possess no authority. And many Christians are powerless because they're not under authority. You have to be under authority in order to get authority. This is a powerful principle. That's why Michael in Jude chapter 9 told Satan that it is by the power of God that I resist you. He recognized authority. Now, listen to me. Always with authority comes responsibility. Authority carries responsibility and follows responsibility. So if you're not fulfilling your responsibility, you cannot exercise authority. Look at what James chapter 4, verse 7 says. Therefore, to God, resist the devil and he will flee from you. Most people start that verse with resist the devil. No, submit to God. Come under authority. Why? Because until you're submitted to God, you won't have the power to resist the devil. Submit to God first, which gives you the power to resist the devil, which the devil can't handle because you're now operating under God's authority. So when you're facing something that's impossible, the first thing you do is not act in your own strength. The first thing you do is to submit to a greater strength. Submit to God. He's an authentic man, an authentic godly man. Nathanael said, how do you know me? If you're talking to Jesus. Jesus answered and said to him, before Philip called you, when you were under the fig tree, I saw you. So look at Nathanael's response in verse 49. Rabbi, you are the Son of God. You are the King of Israel. You're the Son of God. You're deity. You're King. You're in charge. Now look at Jesus' answer. And Jesus answered and said to him, because I said to you that I saw you under the fig tree, do you believe? You shall see greater things than these. And isn't that what you want? Don't you want to see something greater? Verse 51. And he said to him, truly, truly, I say to you, you shall see the heavens opened and the angels of God ascending and descending on the Son of Man. There it is. What is it saying? It is saying Jesus Christ is your link between heaven and earth. And the way that heaven and earth is connected is by Christ. And based on Christ's will, angels move up and down from heaven to earth, carrying out his program. But guess what he says to Nathanael? You will get to see it. Isn't that what some of us want to see? We want to see the angels of God moving up and down the ladder of Jesus, bringing the answers from heaven to our needs on earth. He says, Nathaniel, you will get to see it because you believe in who I am. You recognize my authority. When you recognize the authority of Jesus Christ, when you come under that authority, and when you act under the responsibility that is yours underneath that authority, then listen to me, you have authority. And when you have authority, God will let you see the angels coming up and down your commitment to Jesus Christ, addressing your needs on earth from the solutions in heaven. You'll have power in prayer, access to God. Let me say one other thing in closing. A fifth thing is your witness. Luke chapter 12, verse 8 and 9. If you keep in quiet about Jesus Christ, he's not going to send any angels to help you. And I say to you, everyone who confesses me before men, the Son of Man shall confess him also before the angels of God. But he who denies me before men, he will be denied before the angels of God. Why didn't he just say, you will be denied before God? Or you will be confessed before God? He says you will be denied or confessed before the angels of God. Why? Because they're the ones who are going to be sent with the answer. So if you say, Lord, I'm sick and need a healing. Now, I know I've not brought your name up all year long. And I know I'm a secret agent Christian. And I know that I don't want anybody else to know I belong to you but me and you, because this is a private sort of thing. And when they bring you up, I know I shy away, but I need you, Lord, like I've never needed you before. The angels are standing there waiting for their instructions about your problem. Jesus says, he denied me before men. So I deny him before the angels. In other words, no angelic assistance granted. But he says, if you confess me before men, you're not ashamed to be identified with me before men. You don't mind other people knowing that you belong to me before men. He says, then I will confess you before not just God, the angels of God. Why? Because they're the ones who are going to bring the answer. That's why. So let's close with two verses. Psalm 103, verses 19 to 22. The Lord hath established his throne in the heavens, and his sovereignty rules over all. Bless the Lord, you his angels, mighty in strength, who do what? Who perform his word. Obey the voice of his word. Bless the Lord, all ye his hosts, who serve him, doing his will. Bless the Lord, all ye works of his, in all places of dominion. Bless the Lord, oh my soul. I believe that's worship. Angels, bless the Lord. Now, what about you? Revelation 22, verse 8 and 9, last passage. Revelation 22, 8 and 9. And I, John, am one of the ones who heard and saw these things. And when I heard and saw, I fell down to worship at the feet of the angel who showed me these things. I saw this angel was tough. I had to worship him. Verse 9. And the angel said to me, do not do that. Get up. I am a fellow servant of yours and of your brethren, the prophets, and those who heed the words of this book. Worship God. Worship God. Don't worship angels. Don't worship angels. He said, I am your fellow servant. I serve God like you do. So do what I do and you get what I get. Worship God. It is in worship that angelic activity is dispensed to God's people.
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0: Now, don't you look at yourself. Don't you look at your problems. Don't you dare say that you're hopeless. You are not. You are not. God can bring life to you. God will make something out of you. And by the way, the only thing God makes something out of is nothing. And so if you'll become nothing, He'll make something out of you. When you stop trying and let God, you see, Abraham was faced with two impossibilities. First impossibility, that he could have a child. Impossible. Second impossibility, that God can tell a lie. So he just said, I'll forget that impossibility and I'll take this one. And that impossibility became a possibility because God did exactly what he said he would do, because God cannot lie, and Abraham had a promise from God.
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3: It is best to be married, but there are some, he says, like me, and I wish there were more, who don't have to be married because they have a special gift of God. 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
4: 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These days, the biblical view of gender and sexuality is often labeled bigoted, extreme, intolerant. Of course, our society as a whole has abandoned the traditional view of marriage. So living in such a culture, what's the best way to defend what the Bible says about marriage? And how can you be sure you're honoring Christ in your marriage, or for that matter, in your singleness? John MacArthur tackles those issues today on Grace to You as he continues his study titled Restoring Marriage. So now here's John with today's lesson.
3: Now I want you to look, and we'll look at the seventh chapter. I want you to look at four key ideas that appear in the first seven verses. And they deal with the whole problem of whether to be celibate or married, whether to be single or married. Number one, celibacy is good. Verse 1, now concerning the things about which you wrote unto me, it is good for a man not to touch a woman. So, verse 1 is saying it is good not to have a sexual relationship. And he's simply saying it is good to be single. He does not say it is the only good. It is also good to be married. He is simply saying it isn't evil to be single. If you're single, it's good. It's not bad, it's not evil, it's not wrong, it's good. But, point two, celibacy is not only good, it's tempting. And this is usually the complaint of single people. Yeah, I understand that it's good, it's just really hard to be single. Very difficult. Verse two, nevertheless, even though it's good, on account of immoralities, let every man have his own wife, and let every woman have her own husband. Now, notice the command. Let every woman have her own husband. Let every man have his own wife. Those are commands. He says, everybody get married. It's good to be single, but everybody get married. Why? On account of what? Immorality. Listen, being single is good, but it's tempting. It's tempting. And the gross style of Corinthian life made it harder for the unmarried to be pure, just like it does in our day. You know, so many unmarried people have problems today because of the constant barrage of sexual temptation being thrown at. Now, he's not saying that marriage is the absolute demand for everybody. He is saying the norm is everybody gets married because it is normal to have physical desire. And I'll show you how this works in a minute. You say, well, Paul, sure got a rotten view of marriage. Marriage is just so you don't get in trouble. And if you've got a lot of desire, find anybody just so you don't get in trouble. Just get anybody to marry. Is that what he's saying? No. He is simply answering one problem. He is simply answering the argument that everybody should be single by saying everybody can't be single or you're going to get into immorality because the desire is too strong. The norm is everybody has his own wife. Notice the word own prohibits polygamy, and every woman have her own husband. That's God's design. Now, you say, but is that the only reason to get married? No, I got six reasons to get married, the Bible gives. Six biblical reasons for marriage. All start with a P. You ready? Number one, procreation. Genesis 1:28 says to be fruitful and multiply, and you're supposed to have children. That's one reason to get married, to have children. And that's a good reason to get married. God wants to reproduce, especially godly people. Secondly, pleasure. Another reason to get married is pleasure. Did you know that God designed marriage just for physical pleasure, just to enjoy? Hebrews 13:4, the bed is undefiled. In other words, it's an enjoyable experience. Marriage is honorable. Marriage is enjoyable. Proverbs 5 talks about the satisfaction that a husband finds in the physical body of his wife and vice versa. Song of Solomon, from beginning to end, all it is physical satisfaction, isn't it? Pleasure. And you read in the Bible about one of the Old Testament patriarchs sporting with his wife. I always like that. And that's part of it. That's part of the marriage situation, pleasure. So procreation, pleasure. Thirdly, marriage is provision. Another reason for marriage is provision. God wants a man to provide what a woman needs. The woman, says Peter in 1 Peter 3, is the weaker vessel. And God knows that a man can support the weakness of a woman. God wants the man to provide for the woman, to nourish her, Ephesians 5 says, to cherish her, to strengthen her, to give her something to lean on, to fortify her. So it's procreation, it's pleasure, it's provision. It's also partnership. Marriage is for partnership. In the Old Testament, God says you need a helpmeet, right? You need a helper. You don't need to do things alone. You need a helper. And so it is for partnership. God gives us a friend. And I think really the key ingredient in marriage is friendship, a partner. Fourth, marriage is a picture. Marriage is given as a picture. Ephesians 5 says it is a symbol to the world of God's relationship to his church. And lastly, marriage is for purity, to keep us from committing fornication. So marriage is for procreation, pleasure, provision, partnership, picture, and purity. Those are the reasons the Bible gives. And Paul isn't only simplifying everything to this. He's just dealing with one aspect. So we are to get married then, because if we don't, we're going to put ourselves in a terrible place of temptation. But that doesn't mean that you run out without really considering what you're doing and marry the first available person just so you don't get in trouble. You'll be in more trouble then than you ever thought you were in. But that's just one of the reasons. Don't just marry for the sake of purity if you're not also marrying for the sake of pleasure, if you're not also marrying for the sake of the picture of Christ and his church, and you're intending on nourishing and cherishing her, et cetera, et cetera. So marriage is the norm. Celibacy is good, but let's face it, celibacy is also tempting. Third point, celibacy is wrong for married people. You say, well, that's obvious. Well, I don't know how obvious it was to the Corinthians that Paul had to spend three verses clearing it up. Verse 3, let me give you the background. What happens is, here's these Corinthians, they get saved, and immediately they say, well, in order for us to be totally set apart unto God, we're going to stop all of our physical relationships. Some overzealous husband decides he's going to give all of his devotion to God, and says, I'm not going to do anything physical with you anymore, dear. Or some overzealous wife says, I'm now totally committed to Jesus Christ. I can't have anything to do with you, especially since you're not a Christian. I don't want a thing to do with you physically. And that's what was happening in Corinth. So how are you going to deal with it? Verse 3, let the husband render to the wife, the translation is the debt. Let the husband render unto the wife the debt, and likewise also the wife unto the husband. Look, you have an obligation in your marriage to give to one another what you owe one another. This is a debt. You are a debtor, men, to your wife. Ladies, you are a debtor to your husband. Even if he's a non-Christian, you owe him a debt. Marriage has its obligations, friends. You are to pay your debts to one another, fulfilling your duty to one another. Pay what you owe. Present imperative in the Greek, continuously rendering to the wife the debt, and likewise the wife continuously rendering to the husband the debt. And what is the debt? I think he's talking about physical sexual relationships. What he's saying is, look, now that you're a Christian, doesn't change that. You continue in marriage to fulfill the sexual desires of each other. I believe that's what he's talking about here, simply because that's the context that immediately follows, and I'll show it to you in a minute. See, God made the physical a great part of marriage. I know there are some Christian people who even in their marriage are very prudish, and I don't want to to shock you, I just want to show you what the Bible says. But in marriage, your union physically can be expressed in any way that you want. This is God's design for the fulfillment of pleasure. The Bible glorifies it. In fact, the book of Song of Solomon has a whole book written just on the physical part of marriage. God designed marriage to be the physical expression of love. He honors the sexual desire of marriage. So Paul is saying, look, you have an obligation to one another to fulfill the physical desire and the physical love and the physical need that each other has. Mutual sexual love in marriage is God's design, and it's your duty to one another. It's a vehicle for the expression of that love. And you know, the very act of sex itself strengthens that love. So Paul says, pay your debt to one another. Verse 4, here he explains it further. The wife hath not power of her own body, but the husband. And likewise also the husband hath not power of his own body, but the wife. Now, two imperatives in the preceding verses are followed by two indicatives here that state facts. Pay your dues to one another. Why? Because you have released the authority over your body to your partner. Look at verse 4. The wife has not exousia, authority over her own body, but the husband. Ladies, your body belongs to him. Men, your body belongs to her. That's right. For whatever particular expression she has in mind or you have in mind, that sharing is the thing that God designed. And it's a present tense, incidentally, here, lifelong. The wife continually, lifelong, does not have authority over her own body. So when you say to your wife, dear, you're mine, and she says to you, honey, you're mine, that is the truest thing in the purest sense that you could say right out of the Word of God. And you can quote this verse to each other in its fullness and know that God supports that desire that you have for one another. Now, in the simple sense, the wife's body is her own as God has given it to her. In a spiritual sense, it is the Lord's, according to Romans 12:1, present your body. But in a marital sense, the body belongs to the partner. And the same is true of the man. A beautiful way to express the sharing of marriage. The physical, I am for you and you are for me. If you need me, then I am yours. And if I need you, then you are mine. That's it. Don't break up your marriage because you became a Christian. There isn't any high level sanctity to celibacy. It's good to be single, but listen, it's great to be married if that's what God's given you. Don't violate that. He's given you the gravy, man, if you're married. Peter calls it the grace of life. What he means, it's the whipped cream on the Sunday. It's the gravy. It's the grace of life. Life is great and life is abundant and life abounds for the Christian, but the gravy is to get married. It's exciting. Marriage, then, is a permanent surrender of everything I am to my partner. I am hers in absolutely the fullest and truest sense. Now he goes a step further, and he makes an application, verse 5. Stop depriving one the other. Now here were these people depriving each other of the physical relationship. Well, I'm sorry, dear, now that we belong to the Lord, we mustn't do that. No, no. Stop doing that. Except it be with consent for a time that you may give yourselves to prayer and come together again that Satan tempt you not for your lack of self-control. Now he says, look, there may be times when you agree not to have physical relationships because you want to pray. You have decided to pray. That's the exception, he said. Now I want to give you some guidelines. Are you ready? Here they come. If you're going to not enter into sexual activity, physical activity, here are the guidelines. Number one. Except it be with consent. You have to have a mutual agreement. The word with consent is the Greek word that is the source of our word symphony. Unless your hearts are in symphony, abstention is involuntary on the part of one, then forget it. Because if you force a withdrawal, if you force an abstention from the physical, that's robbing the partner. Unless there's mutual consent. And notice this, for a time. Not for a long time, but a set time, not indefinitely, but a prescribed time. We are going to pray for this next 5 days, dear, and we're going to agree to this because God has laid on our heart a burden. We're going to give ourselves that. That's a time. Notice, and it is to be prayer. Fasting is not in the better manuscripts. It's not, that could be a part of the prayer time, but it doesn't seem to be in the earlier manuscripts. You give yourselves to prayer. Now, this should be mutual agreement. It isn't, you know, when your wife whispers sweet nothings in your ear and you say, don't bother me, I'm praying. That isn't the idea. The idea is when you have agreed to pray about a specific thing. There's a definite article in the Greek, the prayer, indicating there was a definite, specific, continuous kind of burden. And what may happen in your life, and maybe you've experienced this, probably all of us have, is that there comes into your life a great spiritual reality, a great spiritual struggle, or something that you recognize as a tremendous need, and you lose the desire and the craving for the physical, and you become lost in the struggle of the spiritual.

in Zechariah, the future, when our Lord comes and the great day when he arrives in the world and the Jews realize who they have slain in the past. It says in Zechariah 12:10, God is going to pour on the house of David and on the inhabitants of Jerusalem the spirit of grace and supplication. They'll look on me whom they have pierced, and they'll mourn for him as one mourns for his only son, etc., etc. And it says, let every family be apart, the family of the house of David apart, their wives apart, the family of Nathan apart, the family of Levi, of Shimei, all the families that remain, every family apart and their wives apart. In that great time of mourning and spiritual concentration, separation. So there may be times at mutual consent for prayer, a greater desire for spiritual things takes over and that physical falls away. But notice the end of verse 5. And then come together again. Let it be only for that time of prayer. Temporary. Why? Simply because of this, that Satan tempt you not for your lack of self-control. Listen, you know, there are people who use the sexual aspect of marriage, I mean, so many do, to manipulate what they want. Well, you know, if the husband doesn't do everything the wife wants, that's it, man. You know, he's on the couch. Or if the wife doesn't do everything the husband wants, he couldn't care less. He didn't even bother with her. And the husband knows just exactly what he has to do to get the right response. So he does it, like sort of like a poor little puppy dog who has to do what he has to do in order to get what he has to get. Listen, when you withhold from your partner for any reason, you put that partner in a place where Satan will tempt them toward their lack of self-control. The first thing that happens is not only the bitterness and the anguish and anxiety that comes between the two, but then the evil thought that comes into the mind, and then the entertainment of the evil thought, and very often it can lead to an adulterous situation. Anytime you withhold from your partner that which is rightfully theirs, you become the agent of Satan. Now, you say you love your wife, men. Women, you say you love your husband, then don't ever put your husband or wife in a situation where they are open to the temptation of Satan simply because you're selfish. It isn't right. Now, this is practical stuff. This gets right down to where we live, right where we're at. But that's the way the Word of God is. If I say I love my wife, if you say you love your husband, if that's really true, then you would never willfully, openly put that person in a place where Satan begins to tempt them to carnality. Sometimes, you know, we deal with people in the church and friends, and we wonder why they have so much trouble walking in the Spirit. And maybe the reason is because they are so frustrated physically in their own marriage that they are constantly being bombarded with thoughts of this. That's not fair. You're not only robbing that person, you're putting them in a place of temptation, and you've become an agent of Satan. Celibacy is good. It's a good thing to be single, but it's tempting. And thirdly, it doesn't belong for married people. Fourth, and this sums it, celibacy is a gift. It is a gift, definitely. And some have it and some don't. And the ones who don't find it very frustrating. Notice verse 6. But I speak this by permission and not by commandment. Now you say, what does that mean? Well, probably the word permission is not a good translation. The word in the Greek means, in its verb form, to think the same as someone. To think the same as someone. In extra biblical writings, for example, in 2 Maccabees 14:31, the same word is translated aware. It means awareness. Paul is saying, I'm saying what I'm saying because I am aware of your human needs, not as a commandment. In other words, when I said let everybody get married, I don't mean that I am commanding you all to get married. I'm simply laying this out as the norm because I'm aware of your human needs. Look, he says, don't you people be celibate. Celibacy is a good thing, but get married. And when you get married, fulfill your marriage. And I'm not commanding that you have to get married, but because I am aware of your needs, I'm suggesting this is the best thing. And the only reason you should not get married and fulfill that is verse 7. I would that all men were even as I myself, but every man hath his proper gift of God, one after this manner, another after that. Now, let's face it, he says, I wish you could all be like me and not have to be married. But this is a gift. I happen to have it. You may not. Now, here's a beautiful thought, people. While marriage is not a command, it is stressed as the norm because of the problem of staying pure. And within marriage, the physical should be continually dealt with and fulfilled in order to keep that purity. It is best to be married, but there are some, he says, like me, and I wish there were more, who

0: don't have to be married because they have a special gift of God. Next time you see a single person, don't assume in your mind that there's something warped about them. Don't assume poor soul must have bad breath or socially unacceptable personality traits. Don't assume that. You might assume, first of all, that maybe they have a charisma of God. That they are a uniquely prepared and designed human being, gifted with the Holy Spirit and gifted by the Holy Spirit for singleness. Now, I have a gift, several spiritual gifts. So do you. Well, here is another spiritual gift that perhaps could be added to the list in a little different sense, and that is the gift of being single. Paul says, sure, it's the norm to marry. I wish you could all be like me. You say, well, Paul, why would you want to be like you? Man alive, I couldn't stand being single. That's because you don't have the gift. What is the gift, Paul? It's the gift to be single and not be consumed by lust. You see? It isn't, the gift isn't just being single. That isn't a gift to some people. That is torture. The gift is being single and loving it. The gift is being single and not being tempted. The gift is being single and not being preoccupied with not being single. That's the gift. And Paul says, hey, I'm not married and I don't need marriage. Now, maybe he was once in his life, but he isn't now. God, since he was saved, gave him the gift of celibacy, the gift to be single and never need a woman. You say, I can't imagine it. No, because if you don't have the gift, you can't imagine it. I can't imagine it. You know, but I've often thought to myself, I love my wife, you know, totally and completely, and my kids, and I wouldn't have it any other way. But you know, I can understand what Paul says when he says, I wish you could be single. There are some things in the ministry that a single man could really do that a married man can't. Look at verse 32 of the 7th chapter. I would have you without care. I mean, wouldn't it be neat if you didn't have any care? If he that is unmarried cares only for the things of the Lord. But verse 33, if you're married, you care for the things that are of the world. What? How you please your wife. Well, it gets right down to it. You know, if you're married, let's face it, you've got certain things you have to care about. You've got to prepare and you've got to take care of and you've got to give time to your kids and time to your wife. And man, if you're single, sometimes I think, wouldn't it be amazing? You just move and just be free. God has given some people this marvelous gift. I'll never forget meeting missionaries. I always think running around down there in the jungle from one Indian tribe to the next totally alone without any need for marriage. The gift of celibacy, our life is absolutely fulfilled in pouring herself into these people. And there are people like that around the world. What a unique and blessed gift. And it comes from God, but not everybody has it. So Paul says to the Corinthians, look, some people be single if you have a gift of God for it, and you can be single and not be preoccupied with sex. But the norm is be married and stay married. Jesus even said the same thing. Jesus talked about the fact that being single is a good thing. He didn't disparage it. In Matthew 19, listen to this. He says, there are some eunuchs who are so born from their mother's womb. And there are some eunuchs who are made eunuchs by men. And there are eunuchs who have made themselves eunuchs for the kingdom of heaven's sake, that is, people who have decided not to marry so they can serve the Lord. He that is able to receive it, let him receive it. I mean, if you're able, Jesus said, and Paul further defines it as a gift of the Holy Spirit. You know, to be single means you can do certain things that you otherwise couldn't do, and God needs single people. Thank God if you're single and have no desire for marriage. That's a gift of God. Use it. If you're married, you've got the gravy on life. Live it up. Enjoy it. One has one, one has it. So he says to the Corinthian church, listen, every man has his gift. Most of you, be married, stay married, and fulfill the physical part of marriage. Don't abstain from each other, except for a brief time of prayer. You that are single, if it's single and without desire for fulfillment in marriage, single and totally given over to the Lord and loving it, then thank God for the beautiful gift that he's given. So he lays the principle. Celibacy is good. Marriage is good. Just depends on which God designs for you.
1: You're listening to Grace to You, the Bible teaching ministry of John MacArthur. John's current series is called Restoring Marriage. Well, with the issue of marriage in mind, we received a question on our Q&A line some years ago from a man named Phil. It wasn't me, by the way, but he raises an important issue, one that perhaps you've wondered about. So let's hear the other Phil's question, and you'll hear how John responded.
2: Hi, this is Phil from Tampa, Florida. In Deuteronomy 24, talks about a man divorcing his wife, her remarrying and falling out of favor with her second husband. says that that first husband would not be allowed to take her back as a wife again. My question is, what if the woman left the first husband? He did not put her out. He did not divorce her. She divorced him. Does it still apply in that case? You just cannot remarry your former spouse once she's been remarried again. Thank you very much. I look forward to having that clarified.
3: Well, thank you for the question, Phil. The bottom line is this. God hates divorce. And if there is a divorce, what the Lord is saying is you can't just go marry somebody else and then decide you want to go back to the first person. I think the Lord prescribed that to prevent people from getting a divorce because they would see how severe the circumstances were. You can't do a trial marriage. You can't just say, well, I'll try this guy, and if it doesn't work, I'll try this lady, and if it doesn't work, I'll come back to you. Where there is a divorce without biblical grounds, no matter who started it, whether it was the husband or the wife, the person who goes to marry someone else, according to Deuteronomy 24, can't go back to the first husband. That's explicitly stated. And again, the related question is always this. Well, that's the Old Testament. How do you distinguish between the Old Testament and the New Testament? Maybe that doesn't apply in the New. So here's the way I would say we answer that. Marriage transcends the Old Testament. Marriage is a design by God from creation. And it's reiterated as such in the New Testament that God created the man and woman to come together for life. So because marriage transcends the Old Testament unique identity of Israel as a nation, and it is a designed by God for all of human history, the Old Testament prescriptions regarding marriage and divorce also apply to the New Testament and subsequent periods of time. So I think it's a simple principle. If you get a divorce without grounds for that divorce, you have sinned. And if you marry someone else, you can't then all of a sudden decide to go back to the original husband.
4: 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Then be back next week as John MacArthur continues his study called Restoring Marriage, with a look at God's design for that institution and how you can uphold the sanctity of marriage, whether you're married or not. It's another half hour of unleashing God's truth, one verse at a time, on Monday's Grace to You.
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6: The standard is not virginity. The standard is not don't do this, don't do that. The standard is holiness.
7: Well, that's Dana Gresh, and she's with us again today on Focus on the Family with Jim Daly to encourage you to live with sexual integrity. I'm John Fuller, and as you can probably tell, this is going to be a conversation that isn't appropriate for children. Have them elsewhere or use your headphones or earbuds.
8: I like that. Thanks for that instruction, John. You know, I so appreciated the conversation last time with Dana, and if you missed it, you know, go to the website or get the app for your phone and you'll have access to the whole library of programs. But it was meaty. It had so much in it. And we're going to continue the discussion today in this area of sexuality, the purity movement. We covered some of that last time and what we need to convey to our kids, how we need to live our lives in such a way that our children see a healthy spiritual attitude towards sexuality. And you say that at the right time. Mm-hmm. And, you know, then it gets more serious about the teen years, and you need to talk more adult-like to those teens and get them ready for the challenges they're going to face. That's the spirit in which we're going to address this today. I have talked to people in Christian radio, pastors, etc. It's kind of like this is the look. If you can't see me or listening on the audio, it's a cringe of covering your ears. And that's not the attitude we should have. God created intimacy for marriage, and it should be enjoyed and celebrated and lifted up as a great thing. And I love that attitude, and that's how I share it with my boys. But we need to talk about things. Mm-hmm. When we are silent, the world fills the vacuum, and this is not a place where you want the world to fill your child's heart.
7: Mm-hmm. Yeah, and Dana brought such great biblical perspective and wisdom. We're so glad to have her back today. She's the founder of True Girl. She's a writer, a speaker, a podcaster, and she's taken a best-selling book and rewritten it and updated it. It's called And the Bride Wore White, and we've got copies of that here. Get yours to address this topic in your family. We have it here at the ministry, and you'll find it at focusonthefamily.com/broadcast.
8: Dana, welcome back. Great day yesterday. Thanks for being with us then and now.
6: I'm so grateful.
8: Yeah, this is the topic nobody wants to touch.
6: Including me, I might add.
8: Yeah, you are reluctant. I mean, it's so interesting, but it is good. It's so healthy. In the church, we need to win back what is healthy. Mm-hmm. You know, last time I wanted to mention this, but you were talking about the physiology involved in physical intimacy.
6: Yeah.
8: And you think about it, you know, I'm learning so much with Dr. Henry Cloud and other psychologists, Christians, and psychiatrists. Man, the word of God is exploding right now with scientific discovery. Mm. And, you know, even the bonding features that God put in us, particularly women, that when you have that physical intimacy with your husband or somebody else, that bonding hormone is going.
6: Yeah.
8: And there's a purpose in that.
6: That's right.
8: I mean, that's not evolution, everybody. There's a purpose that God put that into us so that we would be one flesh, committed to each other for life, for better or for worse. And God even made it so plain that he chemically created that in our brain science.
6: Yeah, I would say that's why. Let me first say that my husband bought me a necklace that was the shape of the chemical makeup of the neurochemical oxytocin, which is what creates that bonding, because I so geek out on this, that God actually created us for that. But here's something really fascinating. There's a study that revealed that women in particular don't seem to make that oxytocin quite as freely when they're not inside of a committed relationship.
8: Interesting.
6: Yeah. So we're shortchanging ourselves when we're treating sex casually.
8: Well, again, I just think it's a wonderful discovery that they're making where spiritual truth out of scripture is being found.
6: We're starting to understand God's word. We're like, he had it right after all.
8: Right. And it shouldn't shock us. No. But the more they discover, the more it points to God's word, which is great. Let's talk about the seven truths about sexual integrity. You know, I've not used that term. First of all, I like that term, sexual integrity. It's such a modern, beautiful phrase, you know, that it's positioned and formed in the right direction. That's what it speaks to me. Integrity of a building, integrity of a bridge. Yep. It means it's built for a purpose and it's doing its purpose. Sexual integrity in that way, that we're built for a purpose like we've talked about, and we're doing that correctly.
6: Yep.
8: And boy, will the world come against that. Oh my gosh. They want to rip down every bit of modesty or desire to marry as a virgin, etc. They just want to tear
6: that apart. Well, isn't it funny that every sexual choice is an applauded and appropriate sexual choice except for the biblical sexual choice? That one's ridiculed. Well, wait, if all these other sexual choices are okay, why isn't this one okay?
8: Another indication of spiritual warfare.
6: And confusion.
8: That's interesting. Yeah, it's true. Yeah, mm-hmm. You could talk about all of these and it's lauded. And then, you know, talk about a Christian perspective. Oh my gosh.
6: Right.
8: How archaic.
6: You bring up one of the big cultural lies we need to prepare our kids for is that God's word is outdated or his rules about sex are old-fashioned.
8: Correct.
6: The fact is they were never in style. Paul writes on the backdrop of a Roman and Greek culture that was far more promiscuous than ours. Pedophilia was very normalized during that time. And yet he says the standard is not virginity. The standard is not don't do this, don't do that. The standard is holiness.
8: Yeah, that's the aim.
6: Holiness. Christians live set apart. They live different and they live according to God's good design.
8: Boom, there it is. Let's get to the seven truths. You speak to the first one. Sexual integrity reflects the heart of Jesus. Mm-hmm. Let me list them and then we'll go back. Can we do that?
6: Sure.
8: Okay, so that was one. Sexual integrity doesn't slide, it decides. You mentioned that one.
6: Yeah.
8: Sexual integrity walks in dignity.
6: Mm.
8: All of these, you got to stop and think about it. We're going to come back, so don't panic. Sexual integrity respects boundaries. Sexual integrity requires healthy communication. These are all like amen comments. Sexual integrity banks on family wisdom.
6: Mm.
8: Sexual integrity pursues discipleship. So that is such a meaty list. So let's go back to the first one. Sexual integrity reflects the heart of Jesus. How?
6: This is huge. And I don't know if you know, but Focus on the Family is a big part of my healing story.
8: Oh, that is beautiful.
6: So let me tell you how that happened. I mentioned yesterday how I would wake up feeling shame from my sexual past. And the word purity was this pain word for me because I was a youth leader during this purity conversation that was happening in the 90s and early 2000s. And that word hurt me when I heard it. And all I could think is, I am not pure. And it felt like a battering ram to my heart. And of course, as you said yesterday, the world is going to tell you that's because the Christians have set up all these rules and guidelines of behavior that are just not attainable. And that's why you feel that way. But that, I took that word to the Lord and I said, Jesus, what is the truth about this word? And what I found is that I was never pure.
8: So there we go.
6: Ironically, the truth for our lies is not always the opposite.
8: Yeah.
6: And Psalm 51:5 says, surely I was sinful at birth, sinful from the moment my mother conceived me.
8: Yeah.
6: And I had to come to a place where I realized that. And then I look in the word and I see who is pure. Jesus. Jesus is pure. And because he is pure, and because he has saved me, and because when the Father looks at me, he sees the account or record of Jesus, because of that, I can walk in purity and integrity. It changed everything for me. It flipped everything for me. And I'm driving down the highway listening to God counsel my heart on, Dana, you weren't never pure.
8: Yeah.
6: I purify you. And the reason that you behave in a pure manner is so that you can reflect me inside of you. I don't know if this is making any sense to anybody listening today, but for me, it was like, eureka.
8: Yeah.
6: I was able to take the truth of who I was to Jesus and also stand in the boldness of, I am pure because of Christ. So I'm driving down the highway, considering this, my six-month-old baby girl in the backseat of my car.
8: Mm-hmm.
6: And Focus on the Family comes on. What are they talking about? Talking to your daughter about sex. Do you think this was God-timed, God-orchestrated? And I hear Dr. Dobson's voice say, what's the number one question on that teenage girl's mind when she's talking to her mom about sex? And the woman said, I have no idea who this woman was. She said, the number one question on that teenage girl's mind is, Mom, did you wait?
8: Mm.
6: And this juxtaposition of the purity of Christ and the impure, I felt impure because I had behaved in an impure way. That's why I felt it.
8: Right.
6: And, but this call was like, wait, my baby girl, I'm going to have to deal with this impurity and this pain in my life to disciple her well.
8: Right.
6: I pull to the side of the road. I allow 10 years of grief to engulf me. I drive straight home. I tell my husband, I know you think you married the driven snow. Let me confess to you. And
8: that was the first time he had heard it.
6: That was the first time. Yeah. 5 years of marriage.
8: Yeah.
6: And I, there's less of that today because the church is talking about sex more. And I'm so thankful for that.
8: Yeah.
6: And I encourage transparency in the dating relationship so that you're not walking into this 5 years into marriage. But he held me. And it felt like the arms of Jesus. He said, I don't think I need to say it, but I think you need to hear it. You are forgiven.
8: Yeah.
6: And it felt like the voice of God. And that allowed me to begin to walk in the purity of Christ. So purity, sexual integrity is not about us behaving well.
8: Mm-hmm.
6: It's about the record of Jesus, and we reflect that record. Yeah.
8: You know, as you're speaking, I'm thinking of the prodigal son. Mm. You could put that in the context of a prodigal daughter.
6: Yeah.
8: And this theme fits that story. But the irony there is the Lord, very specifically through the actions of the father, is showing that enthusiasm for the younger brother coming home after he squandered his father's treasure on party life, if I could call it that. And the older brother was really mad because he was the rule follower.
6: Yeah.
8: And he was jealous. And, you know, the very end of the parable, the younger brother's inside at the feast and the older brother's outside looking in, which many theologians say that that's the story of the feast of heaven.
6: Yeah.
8: That the religious person doesn't make it in.
6: Mm-hmm.
8: And you think about that, you're going, wow. But also Rosaria Butterfield, who was on the broadcast, if you've never heard her on the Focus program, I'd encourage you to, again, get the app because those are powerful programs. The first time I interviewed her, she was a former lesbian teacher from Syracuse University.
6: Activist.
8: Activist, used to write articles against Focus on the Family and Promise Keepers and very dogmatic ideologically. And she said, you know, she befriended a pastor who invited her to his home for dinner with his wife. And over 2.5 years, they led her to the Lord.
6: Yeah.
8: And she said, it hit me that I was living my verb, lesbian, not living my noun, made in his image.
6: Hmm.
8: And you said it the same way. We're believing who we are is what we do.
6: Yes.
8: Especially in sin.
6: Right.
8: And she just so perfectly, she said, when I caught that in her context of English literature, she said it changed my life.
6: Yeah.
8: That moment was it. No more appetite for same-sex attraction. Nothing. She ended up marrying a pastor.
6: She, and not everybody has the sovereign deliverance like she did. And you know, there's sometimes we have to work out our salvation with fear and trembling.
8: Of course.
6: But there is, Jesus expunges the record.
8: Yeah. Mm.
7: Dana Gresh is our guest today on Focus on the Family with Jim Daly. And we're covering some of the great content in this weighty but really wonderful resource called And the Bride Wore White. And we'll encourage you to get a copy of that book and find other helpful resources on this topic. We have a lot there at our website, and that's focusonthefamily.com/broadcast.
8: Dana, it's kind of obvious to everybody. We're not going to get through all seven here, but we're gonna fly to try to get as many as possible. You covered the second one before we started, which was sexual integrity doesn't slide, it decides.
6: Right.
8: So let's leave that to itself. Go to number three here. The third truth is that sexual integrity walks in dignity.
6: Yes.
8: What does it mean to walk in dignity? I think that's lost on the church even.
6: This is such an important word. So dignity is inherent worth or value, like that it shows value. Mm-hmm. Every human life has dignity, period. We have dignity because we are image bearers of the God of the universe.
8: Mm-hmm.
6: And that doesn't change based on how we show up in life,
8: mm-hmm.
6: ever. But the call of Scripture is that we would reflect that dignity. The call of Scripture is that we would show up with the way that we talk, the things that we look at, the things we hear, the way that we dress, in a way that says we are image bearers of God. And I think where this gets really complicated for moms today is in the area of teaching our daughters how to dress appropriately and with dignity.
7: Yeah.
6: Because the world is out there saying, you can't talk to your daughter about how to dress. You're going to body shame her. And so we have to have a really rich conversation about this. We can't just turn, there's like three places, maybe four in Scripture that addresses the word modesty. So it's not a robust, you know,
8: theology.
6: Foundation, yeah. Right, that we have. But what is robust is the theology of clothing. You go back from Genesis to Revelation. You know, the book that I just wrote, And the Bride Wore White, I titled it that because I didn't feel like wearing white on my wedding day. I didn't feel worthy. Mm-hmm. I didn't have an awareness of my dignity. But when I looked at the book of Revelation, and the bride of the Lamb is wearing white, the sinful, broken bride of the Lamb is wearing white, I was like, ah, through Christ, I get to wear white on my wedding day.
8: Right.
6: You know? So go back, though, to Genesis. I think this is really important, and this is where I pull our rights and responsibility as mothers to teach our daughters to dress. And you know what? You guys have to handle the boys, but we're moms. We have to handle the girls, right? Adam and Eve show up. What are they? They're ashamed. They're hiding. God comes and says, where are you? So he's relational first. He doesn't discipline them. He says, where are you? I miss you. And then what does he do? We see the first bloodshed. An animal dies. The first shedding of blood for sin happens right there in Genesis 3. And God puts on them garments of fur, comforting garments of fur. He comforts them in their sin. Now, the Bible calls these, the Hebrew word is a word that's similar to tunic. And it's believed that that tunic or the garment that is specifically mentioned is a garment of honor. It's sort of like Joseph's coat of many colors. It was a tunic that said, there's special dignity here in this boy.
8: Yeah, I've never heard that.
6: And so what God is doing is he is taking that sin has stripped their dignity. And God is saying, I am putting these garments on you to remind you of your dignity. The way we dress matters. Now, can we teach our daughters the appropriate way to dress in a way that body shames them? Yes, and we have to be very careful that we're not saying your body is bad. We're just saying some clothing doesn't reflect the dignity and worth of you as a daughter of God.
8: Dana, there always is that appropriate criticism that, you know, the male side of this equation should have some responsibility, you know, just because someone may not dress totally appropriately shouldn't give a green light to a boy or a man mistreating that woman. So we need to make that disclaimer known, obviously.
6: Yeah.
8: Men need to restrain and, you know, behave themselves in that context.
6: Yeah, I've taught frequently on the fact that a man's behavior is a man's responsibility, period.
8: Mm-hmm.
6: That the way that a girl shows up or dresses has nothing to do with giving him a right to behave badly. At the same time, I want to be very careful to say that because that thinking is out there, let's not be silent about teaching our daughters the beauty of reflecting. You know, the way we dress isn't about not being sexual. I want to be very clear about that. The way I dress is about nothing the way that I am wearing today distracts from people seeing Jesus in me. Mm. That's the point. Mm. If there is any sin in immodesty, it's not about our bodies. It's about saying, I want more attention than Jesus. I want more attention than God.
8: That's a good point.
6: Yeah.
8: That's a strong one, though.
6: That's what I'm concerned about.
8: Yeah. Wow, that hits right at the core of the culture.
6: Yeah.
8: Because it is all about look at me, whether you're a boy or a girl.
6: Right. Exactly. You
8: know, so that's a good thought. The next truth is about boundaries. And you share in the book a story about your husband, Bob, who set a boundary with you. What happened?
6: You know, when Bob and I dated, we had a very beautiful, appropriate relationship, sexual integrity. marked our dating years. Mm-hmm. And one of the reasons for that is, first of all, I had learned my lesson. I knew the pain of sliding into bad behaviors. And so I had boundaries at that point that were important to me. And thankfully, so did Bob. And one day on a date, he just kissed me on the nose and said, "That's about as far as I want our physical contact to go." And it wasn't a big conversation, but we were both communicating to each other that we cared about what Scripture said about our sexual behavior. Mm-hmm. And I think that was a trajectory setting moment for us. And I think it matters. We need to teach our daughters and our mm-hmm. sons to have conversations that reflect our boundaries.
7: Yeah. Did that give you a sense of safety, if I can put
6: it
7: that way?
6: Oh, yeah. Especially since the relationship before had been such a demanding physical relationship. For him to communicate to me that that is not how this relationship was going to work felt really safe.
8: Mm. That's good. That's really good. The fifth truth is that sexual integrity requires healthy communication. Let me just say, a good marriage requires healthy communication. Why is communication important when it comes to sexual integrity specifically?
6: Well, one thing is, when you're talking and having a rich conversation, you're probably not having awkward moments of physical, what do we do here?
8: A good distraction,
6: right?
8: you're saying?
6: So it's a good distraction. Here's the challenge. Today, a lot of teenagers are doing most of that communication through a device. And so when they get with each other physically, they're struggling with how to communicate. So I think it's really helpful to just sit them down and say, you know, what are some questions you can ask to get to know this person better? What are your dreams? When did you come to know the Lord? What do you love most about your family? What's hardest about being in your family? You know, giving them a list of questions helps them really have a healthy conversation.
8: Okay, the sixth truth, I think we're going to make it. The sixth truth is about embracing family wisdom.
6: Yeah.
8: Now, all the parents went yes and amen. Come for the wisdom of the family. Yeah. What do you mean by this?
6: Well, I've always felt that this is really important. As I started working with girls in the year 2000, traveling across the country, doing retreats, I saw that girls who had a healthy relationship with their parents tended to make healthier relationships in their dating life. And conversely, girls who especially didn't have a relationship with their dad, maybe through divorce or mm-hmm. just awkward mm-hmm. body changing, that they were struggling more.
8: Mm-hmm.
6: So there's some research that indicates that that's true, that there's a trend there. And so what is very clear to me is that mom and dad speaking into this matters. And if you survey girls and boys and say, who do you want to hear sexual advice from? They're not going to be, I'm excited to hear my mom and dad talk about sex. They're not, their eyes are going to roll into the back of their head. But when you get down to the root of it, they're going to say, the person I trust most on this topic is mom and dad.
8: Mm-hmm.
6: So it's really important. And let me say this. We do live in a culture that's trying to remove parental rights in so many spaces, especially related to the topic of sex and gender. So this is very countercultural, and I want to infuse the teenage girls that read this book with a different message.
8: Yeah.
6: The message that, you know, it's not your school counselor that needs to hear when you're struggling with something, it's mom.
8: Yeah, that is good, and I think that would save a lot of heartbreak.
6: Yeah.
8: Along the way that we're seeing now in court cases.
6: Absolutely.
8: Especially in transition court cases like that.
6: Exactly.
8: Gender dysphoria. All right, the last truth in your list is that sexual integrity pursues discipleship. Give me the understanding of that.
6: Yeah. Well, let's just take pornography, for example. Very prevalent. Very few of our teenage kids are not seeing pornography. Most of them are. And that can lead to a lifelong addiction. It did for my husband. A battle that he fought and is winning, but a hard battle that caused a lot of disruption in our marriage and in our life, in his heart, in his relationship with God. Most kids that stumble across pornography don't know what to do with that.
8: Mm-hmm.
6: And if they're not in some sort of accountability, they're probably going to do what any of us would do and fall into it deeper and deeper. So that's just one example of where having someone to talk to, other than mom and dad, and I'm encouraging them to also be talking to mom and dad, but talking to your youth pastor, talking to an older, wiser college student who loves Jesus and loves you about my temptation on the internet or my temptation in this dating relationship or my loneliness in mm-hmm. being a virgin and being made fun of mm-hmm. in college or at school. This is a really important ingredient in living a life of sexual integrity. And I feel like every young person needs someone older and wiser than them advising them on this topic.
8: That's a good thought. The earlier in your life you can find that kind of mentoring relationship, the healthier you're going to be.
6: Yeah.
8: Mom and dad will do that through the younger years and teen years, but yeah. I think it's really healthy. It's something we do here at Focus for staff. You know, we encourage mentoring mm-hmm. older staff or wiser staff with younger staff just to help them in their journey.
6: Yeah.
8: And I think it's a good thing to do in every workplace
6: yeah.
8: when it's healthy. Dana, this has been terrific. Yeah. I hope you have felt the wisdom flowing out. And that's the goal here, just to give perspective and to give you encouragement as you parent, or if you're the girl or young woman who is in a spot where you're feeling like something's got to change, now's the day to do it. And one of the things you can do is get a copy of Dana's book, And the Bride Wore White, 7 Truths to Live in Sexual Integrity, No Matter Your Past. 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
11: 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For it is written, "Cursed is everyone who is hanged on a tree," so that in Christ Jesus the blessing of Abraham might come to the Gentiles, so that we might receive the promised Spirit through faith. 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
14: I was at a coffee shop over the weekend, and I'm waiting for my order, and this mom comes in, and she has three young kids with her. 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
1: Now that we are saved, it's our responsibility to own our own disobedience to God. 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
0: On today's PowerPoint, Dr. Graham brings a message about what it will take to bring America back to God. Now, here's Dr. Graham with his message, America's Way Home.
1: I read years ago the cycle of the history of a nation. It was given by a professor who I do not know, but what he said, his name is Alexander Tyler. He says, this is how nations come to be. You know, the average lifespan of a nation is 200 years. So we're now on borrowed time in many ways. For here's what the professor said. The nation begins from bondage to spiritual faith. Our nation was born out of suppression and oppression and the liberty that came to spiritual faith. And yes, our founders were believers. They were believers in God. They knew that freedom doesn't come from government, but freedom comes from God. And so from bondage to spiritual faith, and then from spiritual faith to great courage. It takes courage to build a nation and to sustain it. And we've seen great courage in America by Americans through the generations. From courage to liberty. From liberty to abundance. And then from abundance to selfishness, which is greed. Now the decline begins. From selfishness to complacency. From complacency to apathy. Somebody said the problem with America is apathy, but who cares? From apathy to dependence. More and more people are dependent upon the government. Then from dependence back to bondage. And we're seeing that cycle in God blessed America. We are declining certainly morally, and the domestic decline. What's happening in the home and the family? We began this series on the family, and I wanted to conclude this series with this subject, America's Way Home. Because as the family goes, so goes the nation. And the breakdown of the nation is a result of the breakdown of our homes and our families. And so we look at the decline, and spiritually and morally, we know we're in desperate states. Traditional biblical marriage is under attack. Divorce and adultery and fornication are rampant. Homosexuality and perversion and profanity and pornography all being normalized. More and more people are living together without God and without commitment to marriage. America, we have lost our way. And if we are going to return America to its former greatness, we will need to rebuild the home. And so I take you to the first chapter of the book of Nehemiah in your Old Testament. A man who found his way home. You may not have heard of Nehemiah, as you have heard of David and Joseph and Isaiah and Abraham and some of the great personalities of the Old Testament. You may not know Nehemiah that well. But let me tell you a little bit about Nehemiah before we read the scripture's background. The children of Israel rebelled against God, and they were defeated by the Babylonians and taken into captivity. At the end of the captivity, a remnant, a small portion of the Jewish nation, returned to Jerusalem, their former home. And when they returned to Jerusalem, they found it in ruins. 1,000 miles away was this man, Nehemiah, who was a patriot. And he tells us that he was a cupbearer to the king. That is, he was in the king's court, the king of Persia. And he was a slave there, a servant there, but he had risen to some prominence. Now, it may not seem to be that big a deal to be a cupbearer to the king, but you're close to the king. You're inside the king and the kingdom at this point. And here is a Jewish man, exiled out of Jerusalem. And he could have just enjoyed the rest of his life, lived out his days, finished his course, but he wouldn't leave well enough alone. And so we discover what happened then in chapter 1. He says, the words of Nehemiah, the son of Hakaliah, now it happened in the month of Chislev in the 20th year as I was in Susa, the citadel, the capital city, that Hanani, one of my brothers, came with certain men from Judah, that is, they came from Israel. And I asked them concerning the Jews who had escaped, these exiles, who had survived the exile, and concerning Jerusalem. And he said to me, the remnant there in the province who have survived the exile is in great trouble. King James gave this word, the word reproach. They're in trouble. They're in reproach. And they're living in shame. The wall of Jerusalem is broken down and the gates are destroyed by fire. So what did Nehemiah do? He said, as I heard those words, as soon as I heard those words, I sat down and wept and mourned for days. It might be a good place right now for us to stop and ask ourselves, what breaks our hearts today? So often we are numb to everything that's going on. It's like a psychic numbness and paralysis. What breaks your heart? What keeps you up at night? But his heart is broken over the broken walls of his city, the place that he loved, the nation that he loved. So he sat down and he wept and he mourned for days. He said, I fasted and prayed before the God of heaven. And then he gives us his prayer. He said, O Lord God of heaven, the great and awesome God who keeps covenant and steadfast love with those who love him and keep his commandments. Let your ear be attentive and your eyes open. O God, look at this, to hear the prayer of your servant that I now pray before you day and night. This was fervent prayer, focused prayer. And he's praying for his nation, the people of Israel, your servants, confessing the sins of the people of Israel, which we have sinned against you. Notice he included himself, though he was living 1,000 miles away. He said, not just thee, but me. Not just we, but me. For he went on to say that even I and my father's house have sinned. We have acted very corruptly against you and have not kept the commandments, which is the very definition of sin. Sin is when we break the commandments of God. And because we break the commandments of God, we are broken on those commandments. And then he said, the rules that you commanded your servant Moses as well, that is the spiritual principles that you find in the Bible. Remember the word that you commanded your servant Moses saying, if you are faithful, I will unfaithful, I will scatter you among the peoples. But if you return to me and keep my commandments, if you return to me and keep my commandments, through the outcast are in the uttermost parts of the heaven. From there I will gather them and bring them to the place that I have chosen to make my name dwell there. Let the name of the Lord be praised. They are your servants and your people whom you have redeemed. Let the redeemed of the Lord say so. Redeemed by your great power and by your strong hand. Keep going. O Lord, let your ear be attentive to the prayer of your servant and to the prayer of your servants who delight to fear your name. Who fears God in our generation? And give success to your servant today and grant him mercy in the sight of this man now as the cupbearer to the king. So there is the scripture. What is this all about? As I view it, America has two choices. One is retribution, judgment. Let judgment begin at the house of God. Judgment is coming unless we repent and turn around as a nation. I don't know how much more time we have. In fact, we may already be under judgment. Did you know that? God doesn't have to send his wrathful fury of judgment to judge America. All he has to do to judge an individual or a country is to take his hand off of us. I pray God has not taken his hand off our beloved country. But it seems in many ways that his hand of protection has been removed. That's judgment. Read Romans chapter 1. And you see it there. But judgment is coming. The Bible says, do not be deceived. God is not going to be mocked. A man sows and he reaps. We sow the wind, we reap the whirlwind, the Bible says. So judgment is an option. It could be happening now. It could be greater later. Retribution. But then we have another option, and I pray we'll take it, and that is revival. It's revival or ruin. Now, I also like to think about the fact that there is something else that could happen, and that is the rapture and the return of the Lord Jesus Christ, the rapture of his people and the return of the Lord Jesus Christ. So that's an option before greater tribulation comes upon the earth and our nation.
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1: So many people say they believe in God. I know church attendance is on decline. That's another thing that's happening around the world and in America. And yet people say in America, 90-something percent of people say they believe in God. Well, good, but the devil believes in God and trembles. 90-something percent believe in God. Something like in America, 3/4 of the people say they are Christians. They're followers of Jesus. 51%, according to a recent study, say they have a biblical worldview. In America, we have a biblical worldview. And yet, when you dig down deeper, when you really find out what people believe, really only about 6 to 10% of people in America have a genuinely biblical worldview, where they believe in the deity of Christ and the exclusivity of the gospel, that the Word of God, the Bible, is inerrant. And so many of people who say they believe in God and believe in Jesus and go to church, they believe that all religions will get you to heaven. It's amazing. So many people who say they're Christian believe in reincarnation. I could go on and on. So what's wrong? And what do we need in America?

we're born dead in our trespasses and sin, and you need to be saved in order to be delivered from the power of sin and death and hell. So come to Jesus. But revival and evangelism, not the same. Evangelism always takes place in subsequence to revival, but revival begins in me. Revival begins in you. It's when I draw a circle, we draw a circle around our lives and our families, and we get on our knees and we stay there and we pray there until God revives our hearts. Revival has been described as a new beginning of obedience to God. A new beginning of obedience to God. You could also say revival is God's finger pointed at me. This patriot, this man got on his knees and said, "It's the nation, Lord. The nation is in ruin. The people are walking on the rubble and they don't seem to care. But Lord, it's my sin. It's my father's house. We have sinned against God." And so he prayed for revival. And when he prayed, we see four quick things that I want to show you. Number one, we recognize the power and the presence of God. That's verses 4 and 5. Look at them again. Let's just scan them again. He said, "I heard these words. I wept, I mourned to the God of heaven. And I said, O Lord God of heaven, the great and awesome God who keeps covenant and steadfast love with those who love him and keep his commandments." He begins the prayer with praise. When you got a problem in your life, don't start with the problem, start with praise. Praise him anyway. Praise him anywhere. "I will bless the Lord at all times. His praise will continually be in my mouth." And though there are salty tears streaming down this man's face, it was such a gut punch to hear the condition of his nation, his country. And yet he is praising God. You start with God when you got a problem or trouble going on in your life, because God's got a plan. And it's on our knees, on our faces, when we fast and pray, that we discover God's plan and God's purpose and God's presence in our life. This man is praying, and it puts us in a position like him to find out what God wants us to do. And somewhere in there, as he is praising God and praying, he discovers what God wants him to do. Nehemiah prays, "God, you are greater, you are bigger than anything going on around us. You are powerful, you are awesome." And then he repents of personal and public sin. And so should we. He said in verses 6 and 7, "Hear our prayer. We've not kept your commandments. We're broken by our sin. We have acted corruptly against you, your statutes, your rules that you have commanded." We've all broken the commandments. This is why we need Jesus. Now that we are saved, it's our responsibility to own our own disobedience to God. No more excuses, rationalizations, and justification. No, repent of anything in your life that is in disobedience to the word and to the will of God for you. Repentance. Jesus said, "Unless we repent, we will all perish. And unless America repents, we will perish." Again, it's revival or ruin. You know what repent means? It means to find your way home. You're going in the wrong direction, away from God. You're lost, like the prodigal, far from home. You've lost your way. But when you repent, you turn around. When you repent, you're going away from God, into sin, into a life of disobedience to God. If you're not saved, you're on your way to hell. If you're saved, you're on your way to discipline, and disobedience brings discipline in our lives, but you're going the wrong direction. But you come to Christ, you repent, you receive his grace and forgiveness in your life, and you turn around and you go a brand new direction. That's what repentance is. And America needs to repent. We need to repent. Our families need to repent of our sin. The way home is the same way the prodigal son took.

0: when he came back to the Father's house. Number three, remember the promises of God. This is what he did. Verses 8 and 9, he says, remember the word that you commanded your servant Moses. If you return to me, verse 9, and keep my commandments and do them, though the outcast, the uttermost parts of the heaven, for there I will gather them and bring them to the place that I've chosen to make my name dwell there. What is he doing here? He is reminding himself of the promises of God. He is reminding the Lord of what he has said. We are your covenant people. We belong to you. We have strayed. We have wandered away. We are far from home. But Lord, we're coming home. And he pled the word of God. This is what I always encourage us to do. Plead the promises of God. Pray the promises of God. Personalize the promises of God. There's 6,000 or 7,000 of them in the Bible. Mark them, memorize them, make them your own. Lord, I agree with your word. That's what Nehemiah is doing. This is when he is building his confidence in his faith to go and do what God would call him to go and do. Now he's knowing and believing God's promise. God said, I've made a covenant with you, Israel, and I'm not going to break my promise. If you come back to me, count on the fact that you can be restored. Those walls can be rebuilt. Your broken lives can be made over. And then finally, he cried out. He requested the favor and the blessing of God. He said, Lord, give your servant success. Notice there's no pride here. He said, I'm just a slave. I'm just a servant. I'm a cupbearer. I'm a cupbearer. This is how he is able. He prays for success, for God's provision and God's protection. He says, God, we have failed you, but you have never one time failed us. Amen? Amen. Not one single time. Never once. Do you really want revival in your home, in your church, with your family? Do you really want it? As long as we are content to live without revival, we will. We will live without revival. But revival should be the heart cry of every one of us. The psalmist said in 85:6, will you not revive us again that your people may rejoice in you? Revival is God's power and presence filling us again. Revival starts in you and me. Revival starts in his church. When we are revived, we reconnect with Jesus. We restore our relationship with our family. We're faithful in worship to Christ and his church each week, the fellowship of his church. We live and we give and we serve and we witness in the power of the Holy Spirit. It's what we read prayed in 2 Chronicles 7:14, if my people who are called by my name will humble themselves and pray and seek my face and turn from their wicked ways. Then I will hear from heaven and forgive their sin and heal their land. He's praying for revival. 8 times he calls himself the servant of the Lord. So he gets off his knees and he goes in the power of God. Lord, we praise you and we repent of our sin and we believe your word and we will do whatever you tell us to do. That's what's happening here. That's what's going on. The only hope is for revival to come. Not to despair, but to repair.
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2: We're in danger, not just from without, but from within. And by that I mean the moral failure that is decaying this great nation. We see moral failure with the explosion of pornography, and especially on the internet. We can see the moral failure of the murdering of an unborn baby called abortion. We can see moral failure even by religious groups who give places of leadership and religious prominence in the church to people who are openly homosexual. America is disintegrating at the core, and there's only one way we can stop the moral corruption. And that is if we, the people of God, those of us who know and love our Savior Jesus Christ, will truly humble ourselves and seek the face of God. It's either revival or ruin for any nation that turns its back upon God. We must be a people who are willing to stand on principle and live the kind of life to which God has called us. I want to challenge you. Make a commitment in your life today to be morally pure. Be involved in a church where the Word of God and the principles of truth are being taught. Step out by faith in your own life and in your own family. Begin to pray and ask God to send revival upon this nation. Be a part of the answer and not just the solution. Get engaged in the culture by ministering and sharing Jesus Christ through community service and especially through your church, witnessing of your faith in Jesus Christ. We can make a difference. Our influence for Christ counts, but we must be willing to pay the price because we love God and because we love our country. But let me ask you, are you following God's call upon your life? Are you doing what God wants you to do to make a difference for Jesus Christ in this nation and around the world? I pray that you will, in the power of God's Spirit, live a full throttle life for Jesus Christ and watch what God does through you as you make yourself available to Him.
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0: The God who is jealous says he is gracious. The jealous God who demands our allegiance must give us grace, both for forgiveness and for the power to obey him.
1: Welcome to The Word Unleashed with Tom Pennington. Tom is pastor teacher at Countryside Bible Church in Southlake, Texas. Hello again, I'm Bill Wright. We're continuing Tom's 12-part series, War and Peace, Learning to Deal with Conflict. In our last program, we felt the sobering weight of James' warning that loving the world and pursuing our own selfish pleasures is nothing less than spiritual unfaithfulness to God. But the scriptures do not leave us in despair. Today, as we turn to James chapter 4, verse 6, we find one of the most comforting declarations in all of God's Word. He gives a greater grace. Today, Tom explains that while our sin and pride are deep, God's restoring grace is deeper still, provided we abandon our self-reliance and meet Him on the terms of biblical humility. Friend, are you still trying to overcome personal conflict and pride in your own strength? Or are you ready to humble yourself and receive the greater grace that God promises to the lowly? Let's join our teacher for more now, here on The Word Unleashed.
0: When I was a senior in high school, I almost drowned on a canoe trip on the Blackwater River in Florida. And I still vividly remember that event, having sunk for the third time beneath the water, unable on that third effort to break the surface. I looked up through the murky water and saw the hand of my friend stretched out toward me. And I remember reaching up through the water and grabbing with a couple of my fingers to a couple of his fingers, and the wonderful joy, the overwhelming sense of relief that came into my soul with the first gasp of fresh air. I can tell you that that's how James 4:6 is going to feel to you today. We've been studying James' wonderful letter. James is both practical and he's extremely pointed. He is absolutely relentless as well. For 4.5 chapters, he has strongly rebuked and exhorted us. It feels like he hasn't yet paused to even take a breath. He's held the standard so high that at times it's easy even for genuine Christians to wonder if they're in the faith. But today, we come to a passage that provides great hope. To this point in the book of James, there has been precious little encouragement, but today the drought ends. We come to what many have called as one of the most encouraging passages in all of Scripture, and it's buried in the middle of this relentless letter that frankly sounds a lot like some of the prophets of the Old Testament. We've been examining James chapter 4, verses 1 through 10. It's a paragraph about arguing and fighting and sinful quarreling. In this passage, we're also given hope. You see, in this paragraph, James outlines for us three practical steps for dealing with sinful conflict in our lives. Three eminently practical steps to resolve the fighting and arguing that is a part of our lives. And the three steps he's giving us here don't have to do with resolving the issue in which we're disagreeing, but rather understanding the real problems that lie behind the conflict and dealing with conflict not at the level of the argument or the disagreement, but at the heart. We've already discovered two of the practical steps that he gives us for dealing with fighting and arguing and quarreling that's so often a part of our lives. The first step is identify the true source of conflict. You see that in verses 1 to 3. We looked at that extensively. The true source is bound up in the word in verse 1, pleasures, and again in verse 3, pleasures. It's a word that means to crave, to lust after, to want something. You see, the true source of the conflict in our lives is not the person with whom we're arguing. It's not the issue over which we're arguing. Instead, it's our own sinful hearts. Because we crave something to satisfy our own pleasure. And when someone gets in the way of what we want, then arguing and fighting erupts. So if we're going to deal with our sin of arguing and fighting, we have got to identify the true source. It's the pursuit of our pleasure. The second step that he gives us is in verses 4 and 5. We need to magnify the real sin behind conflict. Magnify the real sin. And in verse 4, he gives it to us in one word, spiritual adultery. You adulteresses. Last time we traced James' logic, because at first glimpse, that seems to be a logical leap. But here's what he's saying. Arguing shows that we are living for the pursuit of our pleasure. And living for pleasure is friendship with the world. And friendship with the world is spiritual adultery. So in other words, if there is a pattern of arguing in our lives, it shows a heart guilty of spiritual adultery. A quarrelsome and argumentative spirit is merely a symptom of a spiritual cancer that is raging within the heart. You've got to understand the true source of conflict. It's the pursuit of our pleasure. And you've really got to magnify the real sin. It's spiritual adultery. You love God too little, and you love your pleasures and the sinful pleasures of the world too much. If you want to truly deal with arguing and fighting that's a part of your life, you have to start at your heart. Identify the true source, and secondly, magnify the real sin. Now that brings us to the third practical step, which we'll begin to look at together today. It is apply the right solution. Apply the right solution to conflict. What exactly is the right solution? Well, James here gives it to us in a single word. It's the word grace. Notice chapter 4, verse 6. But he gives a greater grace. Every word in that brief sentence deserves our careful study. Every word is like a diamond that when you hold it to the light, and with each small turn, you see a different facet of that stone, and each different facet radiates a brilliance of its own. Let's look carefully at each of the facets of that statement. The sentence begins with a simple conjunction, but he gives a greater grace. This little word, but, is one of the greatest words in our Bible because it often marks the contrast between our sin and God's grace. Reminded of the book of Romans, you remember that in Romans chapter 1, verse 18, Paul begins his indictment of all humanity to show us our sinfulness. And he begins to track through the way our sinfulness expresses itself, the way our depravity expresses itself. And he does that from chapter 1, verse 18, all the way through chapter 3, verse 20. But then in chapter 3 of Romans and verse 21, he writes this, "But now, apart from the law, the righteousness of God has been manifested, being witnessed by the law and the prophets, even the righteousness of God that comes through faith in Christ. For all have sinned, but we are justified as a gift by His grace through the redemption which is in Christ Jesus." I think of Ephesians chapter 2. In Ephesians chapter 2, one of my favorite chapters, Paul does the same thing. He begins in the first three verses by highlighting just how terrible our sinful condition was, and he paints it in the darkest of colors. But in verse 4, he begins by saying, "But God." But God, Martin Lloyd-Jones, who is one of my favorite preachers, preached an entire message on those two words, "But God." Being rich in mercy because of his great love with which he loved us, even when we were dead in our transgressions, made us alive together with Christ. By grace, you have been saved. The occurrence in James chapter 4 of this little conjunction, but, is no less significant. Because the word but is a word that marks a distinct contrast with what has been said before. Now, in the immediate context, it's a contrast with our sinfulness. In verse 1, with our quarreling and arguing. In verses 1 and through 3, with our occasionally living to pursue our pleasure and the satisfaction of it. In verse 4, our spiritual adultery. But in the larger context, this statement of chapter 4, verse 6, follows a long series of difficult commands. Let me remind you of what James has told us we must do. As I've gone through the first part of this book, you probably have felt bruised and bloody, as I have, from James' relentless attack on our sinful hearts. Listen to what he's commanded us. In chapter 1, verses 2 through 12, James says, accept and rejoice in your trials. In chapter 1, verses 13 through 18, he says, refuse temptation. Say no to temptation. From verse 19 of chapter 1 through the end of the chapter, he says, respond properly to the Word of God. Then you come to chapter 2. In the first 13 verses of chapter 2, he tells us that we must all reject all forms of prejudice and partiality. In chapter 2, verse 14, through the end of the chapter, we come really to what is the core and heart of his letter, where he told us that we must live in a consistent pattern of obedience that reflects the reality of our faith. Chapter 3, verses 1 to 12, we must exercise some self-control over our tongues, the most difficult thing to control. Chapter 3, verses 14 to 18, he says, you need to become biblically wise, you need to become spiritually mature. And then when we come to verse 1 of chapter 4, we learn that we need to stop quarreling, stop arguing, and stop fighting. So when we come to James chapter 4, verse 5, just before verse 6, he tells us that God is a jealous God who will tolerate no rivals for our affection. So the immediate context of these words is the declaration by James that God demands our absolute, undivided allegiance. Now, when you and I look at all of those commands, when we look at all that I've just taken you through, we are left hopeless. Because we have sinned in every one of those areas. There isn't a single one of those examples that I just gave you that you and I have not violated before God. We are totally guilty before God. That's the context of verse 6. But he. You see, God responds to our sin. He responds to our lack of undivided allegiance to him, and he responds in mercy and in grace. I love those words. Mercy, of course, is God's goodness responding to our misery, and grace is God's goodness responding to our guilt. God demands perfect obedience. He demands undivided allegiance, but God. This little word but reminds us that there's hope. Notice the second facet of this gem of divine grace. But he gives a greater grace. This is, of course, a reference to God. The same God who issued all the commands that we just reviewed comes to our aid. The same God who is jealous over our spiritually adulterous hearts shows us grace. The same God who says his name is jealous now tells us that his name is grace. Turn with me back to Exodus chapter 34. I want you to see that God can be both of these at the same time. He declares himself to be. Exodus chapter 34, of course, the context here is the people of God are at Sinai. And in Exodus 34, verse 12, God says this to the people. Watch yourself that you make no covenant with the inhabitants of the land into which you are going, or it will become a snare in your midst. But rather, you are to tear down their altars, smash their sacred pillars, and cut down their Asherim. God says, I want your absolute, undivided affection and loyalty. Verse 14, for you shall not worship any other god, For Yahweh, whose name is Jealous, is a jealous God. God is jealous over your absolute affection and loyalty to Him. His name is Jealous. And yet I want you to turn back to the previous chapter, Exodus 33, because this revelation occurs in an interesting context. In Exodus 33, you'll remember verse 13, Moses asks this of God. He says, "If I have found favor in your sight, let me know your ways." The word ways is a Hebrew word that means a well-worn rut. It describes a predictable pattern of behavior, habits, if you will. God, reveal your habits of behavior to me. Tell me what you're like. Tell me the ruts that you run down. And then in verse 18, Moses asked something else. Moses said, "I pray you, show me your glory." So here Moses is asking, "God, I want you to declare to me what's true about you, teach me what you're like, and let me see some visible display of who you are." God responds in verse 19, "I myself will make all my goodness pass before you." There's that visible display. "And I will proclaim the name of the Lord before you." There's explaining his ways. And he adds this, "And I will be gracious on whom I will be gracious." He already lets us know that his grace is a sovereign grace. He decides on whom to bestow it and when. There's no claim on him. It's his own decision. It's in that context then, in verse 5 of chapter 34, we read this. In response to Moses' two requests, here's what happens. Chapter 34, verse 5. "The Lord descended in the cloud and stood there with him as he called upon the name of the Lord. Then the Lord passed by in front of him." There's the visible display, some visible expression of the glory of God that Moses doesn't describe for us. And then, verse 6 says, he proclaimed this. So here is God teaching Moses his ways, his predictable patterns of behavior, his habits, if you will. He says, "It's my habit to be compassionate and gracious." Gracious. The God who is jealous, in the same context, says he is gracious. The jealous God who demands our allegiance must give us grace, both for forgiveness and for the power to obey him. Augustine, the great theologian of the 5th century, understood the connection between God's empowering grace and obedience. In his Confessions, which if you haven't read, I strongly encourage you to read, basically it's a 300-page autobiography in the form of a prayer to God. The entire book is a one long prayer tracing God's work through his life. In that book, in his autobiography, he writes this: "Give me the grace, O Lord, to do as you command, and command me to do what you will." Listen to what he says again. "Give me the grace to do as you command." Augustine said, "Listen, God, if you don't act, if you don't in grace empower me, I cannot obey you. O holy God, when your commands are obeyed, it is from you that we receive the power to obey them." Some of you who are familiar with that period of history know that Augustine's arch rival was a British monk by the name of Pelagius. Pelagius read this statement in the Confessions and absolutely hated it, because he saw it as an assault on human goodness, on human freedom, and on human responsibility. Pelagius' favorite saying was this: "If I ought, I can. If I ought, I can." Augustine, on the other hand, argued exactly the opposite. Augustine said that man has no capacity to obey God, including even the command to believe in Christ, and that if we are to have any hope of obeying God, then God himself must act and empower us to do it. But God does act. James wants us to know that he acts in grace because it's his character to be gracious. Scripture tells us, by the way, this is true of all of the members of the Trinity, as you would expect. It's true of the Father, 1 Peter 5:10. He's called the God of all grace. It's true of the Son in Acts 15:11. We are saved through the grace of the Lord Jesus. It's true of the Spirit. Hebrews 10:29 calls him the Spirit of grace. You see, God the Father is the fountain of grace. God the Son is the channel through which God's grace arrives in our world. And the Holy Spirit is the applier or bestower of grace, personally and individually. But God. Notice the third facet of this amazing saying. But he, that is God, gives a greater grace. He gives. You know, God's giving of grace started to us when there was no world, no universe, no time, and no space. In fact, there was absolutely nothing but God. There was nothing but God. You see, it was grace and grace alone that lies behind God's eternal choice of us. In 2 Timothy chapter 1, Paul writes to his young son in the faith, and in verse 9 of chapter 1, he says this, God saved us, called us with a holy calling. There's the effectual call that we, not according to our works, but according to his own purpose and grace. Listen to this, which was granted us in Christ Jesus from all eternity. God's grace began in your life before you were ever created. It began in your life before there was anything but God. God began to show you grace by graciously choosing you to be his own. And then, as Galatians 4 says, when the fullness of time came, after the world was created, when the right time came, God sent his Son into the world. And when God sent his Son into the world to die as our substitute, that too was pure grace. Hebrews chapter 2, verse 9 says it's by the grace of God that Christ tasted death for us. And then fast forward the reel to today, to your life and my life. In time, in our lives, when God interrupted our lives, and as Ephesians 2, 5 says, made us alive, when he granted us repentance and faith, when he declared us righteous, when he adopted us into his family, when he set us apart for himself, that moment in time, that event that we call salvation, that too was all of grace. Of course, all of us know Ephesians chapter 2, verses 8 and 9. For by grace you have been saved through faith. And that is the entire act of salvation, not of yourselves. It is the gift of God, not as a result of works, so that no one can boast. We understand that, don't we? That God's grace started in eternity past. It brought Christ to the earth, and in our own lives, it interrupted our lives and brought salvation to us. But listen, God's grace doesn't merely extend into eternity past. God's grace for you and me extends into eternity future. We're very familiar with Ephesians chapter 2, verses 8 and 9, but listen to verse 7. So that in the ages to come, he made us alive so that in the ages to come, he might show the surpassing riches of his grace in kindness toward us in Christ Jesus. God will spend eternity lavishing us with grace. To quote Newton, when we've been there 10,000 years, bright shining as the sun, we've no less days to sing his praise, praise for his grace, than when we first begun.
1: That's Tom Pennington here on The Word Unleashed with part 7 of War and Peace, Learning to Deal with Conflict. Today, Tom showed us that while God aggressively opposes the proud, he pours out his unmeasurable grace upon the humble. 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
1: Those who argue Christians should not become involved in politics need to ask some very serious questions. 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
3: King David didn't feel right about living in a lavish palace while the Ark of God was housed in a tent. He wanted to build a temple for God. And so he called his friend Nathan, the prophet, who said, "Go do all that is in your heart, for the Lord is with you." But that night, God revealed to Nathan that rather than David building a house for God, God would build a house for David. Have you ever wanted to do something good and God closed the door? Maybe you've wanted to do something that you thought would be for God's glory, but it just didn't work out. Well, when the door closes on something you wanted to do for God, find rest and peace in what God has done and in what God will do for you.
2: Are you open to discovering what the Bible says about God? Well, then come to openthebible.org.
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5: I don't know why we should talk about giving, because giving is not joyful for me. Man, it's hard. It's hard for us from the day we're born. All you have to do is look at some children in a nursery, and you'll discover that it's hard. How about it? Have you ever observed little toddlers with toys? And the nursery worker says, "Hey, you have to share mine." Most of us think that the little that we have, if we release it, there either won't be enough for us or we'll lose the joy of not having it. But the Apostle Paul has the opposite view on things. He basically says that generosity also generates joy, and a joyful heart will be a generous heart.
4: Become more of the man or woman God wants you to be at boldstepsminute.org.

0: 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We'll reach out to you and we'll get you scheduled for the program. Well, June, you've written some stories at the beginning of your Keys for Living books. Many of the books start with a story. Mm-hmm. But tonight you're going to share a story that maybe we haven't heard before.
1: Okay. In our Keys, what I typically have is an introductory story. And so the first part I have shared. The second part is where I had fear for a number of years. The first time I remember actually seeing excessive fear, I was a girl. Our family was visiting a ranch in Wyoming. It's my brother and myself, and my mother and her friend. And I, all of a sudden, Ray and I, my brother and I, heard this screaming, screeching in a nearby room. And immediately we ran into the kitchen to see what was causing these shrieks of terror. And we saw our mother and her friend literally standing on the kitchen table. That was not like my mother at all, screaming at the top of their lungs. Of what were they so afraid? There was a poor little panic-stricken mouse quivering in the corner. And I assure you that that tiny mouse was far more terrified than either of these giant human beings cowering on the tabletop. Indeed, there was a mouse in the house. Their screams, combined with our laughter, it was just made for a loud chorus of contrasts. Of course, it was funny to us, but not to them. Now, in my grade school years, I had no fear of spiders and snakes or mice or any kind of mammal. However, during my mid-teens, I had a major fear that stemmed from interaction with my father. I confronted him about his women. I was beaten by him. He countered me with, "I'm not a Christian. I don't have to go by Christian ethics. Besides, your mother is mentally ill." Now, that did it. While I knew his accusation wasn't true, multiple times he came into my bedroom declaring, "Your mother is mentally ill today." And I knew I needed to say nothing, because if he was upset with me, then he would take it out on her. Now, this wasn't an idle threat. His eldest son from his first marriage was institutionalized as paranoid schizophrenic. His son had also had a frontal lobotomy, doctor approved. Therefore, beginning at age 14, I lived in fear my father would institutionalize my mother. And I reasoned, "Dad has money. Money can buy power. So Dad could bribe a corrupt doctor to commit my mother to a mental institution. Since I was a minor, at age 14, I knew I couldn't take my father to court if he were to do such a thing. So I would have my Uncle Pat, I never told him, to represent me if Dad acted on his words. Meanwhile, in order to get legal representation, I felt I needed to try to finance the legal counsel. Therefore, I had, even though I had no money, we four siblings were not given an allowance, as many sons and daughters received. Therefore, I saved every penny, nickel, dime, quarter I received for my mom's defense fund. I called it Mom's Defense Fund. Now, I never told anybody about this, but I wouldn't buy a candy bar. I wouldn't buy anything. I wouldn't spend a dime. No one knew except me about the defense fund, and I lived in fear from age 14 to 28. Finally, I realized my dad had become too dependent on Mom. He was 28 years older than my mother, for him to do away with her. Finally, the following year, when I was 29, my father died. So I learned to live frugally because of living in fear of what my father might do. But this was genuine fear of what the future would hold.
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0: Welcome back to Hope in the Night. If you have questions about our topic tonight or would like to order resources, please reach out to our support team at 1-800-488-HOPE or just text the word support to 70919. 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And we would love to collect that story. And in return for that, we're going to send you one of June's most popular books as a thank you for sharing your story. Well, let's welcome James. He's a returning caller. He's been on a couple times, and we're going to welcome James back to Hope in the Night. Welcome, James.
1: Well, hi, James. I'm so glad we can talk again.
2: Hello.
1: Hi. I know that you have talked about having intrusive thoughts, and I'm saying that just upfront, because people don't want to have intrusive thoughts. That's not something that people are saying, oh good, now I'm challenged with this. So we have talked earlier. Let me ask, how are you doing now?
2: Not very good.
1: Okay. Describe not very good, because I want to be specific in what we're going to talk about.
2: Okay. Well, one of the last times we talked, you recommended that I read through Proverbs.
1: Mm-hmm.
2: And I did that, but now my mind just keeps getting worse and worse to where I can't be around people. I can't think about people. It's gotten to the point where I can't pray or read the Bible anymore.
1: What happens if you try to read the Bible?
2: Just always a terrible intrusive thought always enters my mind, and I can't focus on it.
1: Okay. So does this deal with sexual images that keep coming to your mind?
2: Sometimes it is. It's just always something awful. Sometimes it's gory. It's just always something that I really, really don't want to think.
1: Okay. One thing that you and I talked about, and this is not just you, this is what I have specifically talked with, it's usually many men over the years, and I'm going to repeat this because there are times when people can feel they have failed, and yet whenever we have experienced something very traumatic, or I call it also dramatic, something that would not be the norm. Let me put this in even the camp of those who have been in the military and

challenges from war. A lot of people in the military understand this, that they have images that just continue to come back. The same would be true with erotic images, erotic pictures. It doesn't have to be just from pornography. It could be anything that is highly sexual and highly erotic. What happens is the bodies, our physical body, releases epinephrine, or think of it as adrenaline. It's from the adrenaline gland. And when there's something very, I'll say, more extreme, or very erotic, and that picture literally goes through the bloodstream and lands in the brain, and that image keeps coming back again and again and again, involuntarily. This isn't something that a person chooses. I often think about when I was a kid and there was an oil truck that where the driver fell asleep, and I remember seeing the headlights. It was at night, my mother was driving, and I watched, and the lights kept coming toward our car. There was a median, but this driver had fallen asleep, and then there was a crash, and my mom was taken to the hospital. I was taken to the hospital, but I remember I had a cut. I didn't want to say anything. There was a kind couple that picked me up and took me to the hospital where my mother was, but I felt guilty because I was bleeding, and yet they had seat covers. This is as a child. I can remember it like it was yesterday. Plastic, plaid, red, check seat covers. And I was just so glad it was red because I was embarrassed. My lip was inside my lip. I was bleeding. Now, I never think about it until all of a sudden that image will come back. And my point is, that's coming back involuntarily because it was highly, I just use the terms, dramatic or traumatic. And therefore, when there is something that you, that's unwanted by you, James, you have to have a substitute, not necessarily the best word. You need to have something to go to regularly to defeat those images, meaning it would be, and I appreciate that you did read, you said you read like Proverbs being the book on wisdom. But it's taking a scripture and literally countering the image that you are seeing, where every time that image comes into your mind, or several images that you have, where you literally can say, you know, to yourself, you know, I refuse to dwell on that. And then let's come up with something that is going to be applicable for you to counter with. For example, I know sometimes people have said, I can do all things through Christ who strengthens me. I can do all things through Christ who strengthens me.

0: And then they'll take, then that is scripture. And when you humble your heart and receive Jesus as your personal Lord and Savior, then you have God's, well, Christ, it's Christ in you, so it's Christ's supernatural power, not just your tactic. It is, you have the Spirit of Christ living in you as a true, authentic Christian, and you have Christ who's literally in you, and therefore there is spiritual, some people could call it spiritual warfare, but you, what you have is something that will counter what your mind is reacting with, where those images are coming into your mind. But I want us to talk about when those images come. First of all, let me just quickly ask, what do you do when those unwanted, intrusive thoughts come?
1: I will focus on different projects that I have, or try to imagine something else that's normal.
0: Okay. Has anything helped you thus far? Even
1: no,
0: partially?
1: Not really.
0: Okay. Well, I want you to think about, is there even a scripture that you have ever personalized and claimed for yourself?
1: I have tried that. I've worked on it really hard, but the problem is whenever I start to say something in my mind either turns that into something else or starts saying something awful, and I get stuck in a loop trying to battle that. And the only thing that I found that will get me out of that is to either watch YouTube, or eventually it'll go away if I focus on something normal like being in the backyard or something.
0: Mm-hmm. Okay, so is it a particular program on YouTube, or is it just anything to get your mind onto something else?
1: Right, it's just anything really.
0: Okay. Well, let's see if we can come up with a project that, meaning it will be something that is a go-to for you, that would could be helpful. And if there is a favorite, like a scripture that you have, the reason I'm saying that it's one thing what, you know, where we have power. It's a whole another thing when we're including the power of God and the power of the Word of God. So we'll come back and talk about that.
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0: 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We're in Texas, so if you live somewhere else that has a different time zone, adjust those times to where you live, and that's when you're going to need to be available to come on to Hope in the Night and talk through whatever it is that you're dealing with. We absolutely don't want you to try and go it alone. We don't want you to try and go down the many different rabbit holes of the internet. We want to give you the biblical truth and the biblical solution. What does God's word say about whatever it is that you're dealing with? That's what we want to share with you. When you join us on the air, if you're a first-time caller, we will send you June's Seeing Yourself Through God's Eyes 31-Day Devotional. And you will also get the Keys for Living book that most closely follows the topic that you called about. All that will be sent to you as a gift, just for the gratitude of you joining us and sharing your issues and helping us help people through our radio ministry. Well, let's continue the call now with June and James.
1: James, as I think about you, I hear that you are sincere. It sounds to me like your heart is in the right place and you are wanting victory over something that seems to be, I'm going to use the term, controlling you. And you're looking for how to control that which is appearing to control you. Now, is that accurate?
2: Yes, it is.
1: Okay. And how long has this been going on?
2: About 6 years now.
1: 6 years. Okay. What happened approximately 6 years ago that changed the trajectory of your life in the fact that this is something that is you're trying to defeat, but you've not been able to do it thus far? What went on about 6 years ago?
2: I became aware that people know my thoughts.
1: Okay, we did talk about that, that it seemed to you that people would know your thoughts. And that means that you're not telling them certain things, but you have believed that people can know your thoughts without you entrusting information to them.
2: Yes.
1: Is that correct? Okay. And I think you told me, well, I'm going to let you repeat why you think that that is accurate.
2: Well, people insinuated it. No one has come out and said anything that they know. Everyone says that they don't anytime I talk to someone about it. But there have been times, even recently, whenever I've thought something really terrible about a person and I see the look on their face in a reaction to what I just thought.
1: That is unusual. I don't remember anything in the Bible that is reflecting that people can automatically think and or know what you're thinking. And I'm just trying to discern. I mean, there are people who are insightful, and sometimes they can tell by our demeanor when we have a certain reaction. But I think it's going to, well, I'll ask this. Do you feel that it has, your belief that people know what you think, do you believe that that has impaired you to be open with others or being around others? Has that been limiting to you?
2: Yes, definitely.
1: Okay. I'm going to mention a couple of things for you to consider. Because I do not believe that that is what is normative, meaning normal, I do know that we as human beings, this is based on the Bible, we have an enemy that wants us to be defeated. The enemy is, his name is Satan. The word Satan is a Hebrew name meaning adversary or enemy. It literally, S-A-T-A-N, that word means adversary or enemy, and he is our enemy wanting to defeat us. Now, how does he defeat us? He is called the father of lies. The father of lies. And one of the things that he wants to do is keep us from having victory in our lives. Specifically, this is called spiritual warfare. This is something that we can engage in. Not that we're trying to, but based on certain activities, if we have opened the door to something that would be forbidden by God, and that could be areas of the occult. The occult is our practices or objects that are used to literally seek supernatural knowledge apart from the God of the Bible. And if I were to say, you know, have you dealt with certain things, meaning anything of the occult that, and it could be thinking that this activity is harmless. At one time, I knew nothing. I never heard of the occult. I did not know about spiritual warfare. But on occasion, there's something that if we have been involved with certain acts of the occult, that those are forbidden in Scripture. But like me, I had never even heard of this, but there are multiple things that, again, are forbidden, and that would be dealing with seeking supernatural knowledge or power apart from the God of the Bible. And there are passages in Deuteronomy 18, you know, and the reason I'm saying this is just to see if there's something that you know that you were trying to gain knowledge or power apart from the God of the Bible? Is that something that you feel you have done?
2: Yes, I have. When I was younger, age 20 or so, younger than that, I think.
1: Okay. What did you do?
2: I had tarot cards.
1: How did you come about to have tarot cards?
2: I think I knew someone that had some, and I got some for myself.
1: Okay. Well, did you do the study of understanding how the cards work?
2: A little bit. I used them two or three times, and I got rid of them after that.
1: Why did you choose to get rid of them?
2: I don't remember now. Either I just knew it wasn't right to use them, or maybe it was from reading the Bible.
1: Is there anything else in we'll call the spiritual world like that you did? Because if you'd like, what we can do is even do a prayer of renunciation of anything that has to do with spiritual warfare, and we'll include that for you if you would like. Have you done any renunciation of that kind of power?
2: I don't think I've specifically done any renunciation for it, but I have prayed to God for forgiveness. Okay. And I definitely don't do those things anymore. But I would, I'd like to do that kind of a prayer, and I would like to include other books. I had other occult books back when I was younger. And I also got into Eastern religions.
1: Ah, okay. What specifically other books of the occult?
2: It was called Be Here Now. I think it was based off of Hinduism.
1: Any other books?
2: I don't remember names of any others.
1: Okay. Well, as we go into this break, Heavenly Father, I just pray that you would bring to mind anything that James needs to deal with, any power that is not of you, Lord Jesus, and enable us to do what is in your perfect will. Thank you that greater is he that's in James. Jesus, you're greater than anything that is in the world.
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0: 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I want to extend the invitation again that if you're dealing with something and would like to be a guest on the program, please call 1-800-NIGHT-17 or text the word CALLER to 70919. It doesn't matter if you have a simple question about God's Word, or maybe a relationship issue, maybe you have some anger that's been welling up inside you, some anxiety or worry or fear, or maybe you even have a long-standing trauma that you've been carrying since childhood. Whatever it is, we want to help you get through it. June has resources for over 100 topics. I can guarantee that there's very little chance that you're going to explain to June a problem that she's never heard about. 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Well, let's finish up this call with June and James.
1: Well, my friend, the Bible is interestingly helping us understand that there is a stronghold that we can be a part of. Not that we want this, but I'm going to read a passage from 2 Corinthians 10, beginning in verse 3. Though we live in the world, we do not wage war as the world does. The weapons we fight with are not the weapons of the world. On the contrary, they have divine power to demolish strongholds. To demolish strongholds. And it may be that what we're dealing with here is a stronghold. Now, a military stronghold is a secure or fortified place dominated by either the enemy or friendly forces. A spiritual stronghold is a deeply rooted thought pattern dominated by what we could call our three opponents: worldly thinking, fleshly habits, and satanic influences. The world, the flesh, and Satan. And the good news is, when we do what God communicates for us to do in the Bible, we can have victory. And I like to think of it as not our own personal victory. It is victory that we can see take place over time, where the Lord is our I think of Him as the commander in chief of the army, and He knows what we need to do in order to get victory. Because if there is a stronghold that is defeating us, then we need to go to war over that. And it may be, and this is why it's important what you've shared with me, when we are told about certain things to not participate in, the good news is you already, it's like you knew the tarot cards were wrong and you quit using them. You prayed for forgiveness. So it's not like you were either oblivious or you've not been like so casual, like, well, that doesn't matter, I can do whatever I want to do. I'm hearing that even with some of these Eastern religions where they run counter to what the Word of God teaches. But it's important that what you have chosen to do is not continue on dabbling or using that which would be forbidden by God. So that's good news. And the Bible says the prudent see danger and take refuge. But the simple, and that means the unwise, the foolish, keep going and pay the penalty. So it's important that you've not, it sounds to me like you've taken seriously certain actions, wanting to not continue down that road where you would not have the blessing of God. Is this making sense, what I'm saying?
2: Yes, it is.
1: Okay. So, I'm... You would be, I'm going to say, ahead of some other people who have been entrenched and continue to just be involved with that which God forbids. So that's good news. And what we can do, what I probably need to ask is, are there any other areas that you were involved with the occult? And what I mean by that is anything that you would know in retrospect that you shouldn't be doing those specific things. It can be astrology, where, you know, reading, a lot of people have a daily habit of reading a astrological readout based on the signs in the sky, even though there are scriptures that actually forbid that. So the question is there any other area like astrology or horoscopes or psychic games?
2: No, nothing else.
1: Okay. Well, let's do this. I think it's appropriate for us to pray right now in this area. And I'd like for you to, and what we're going to do is to renounce that power over your life. And that is what the Bible says, is we renounce secret and shameful ways. We didn't, and this is 2 Corinthians 4, verse 2. And so, why don't you pray after me? This is a prayer of deliverance. And I'm going to read you the prayer, and then I'll lead you in it. It'll be, Lord God, right now I bow only to your power and authority. I confess that I have submitted to ungodly powers and practices through the occult, the tarot cards, and Eastern religions. Thank you for enabling me to become a child of God through your supernatural power. I totally renounce, and then we'll mention those. And we're going to thank the Lord Jesus Christ for his freedom and his forgiveness. Are you willing to pray that kind of a prayer?
2: Yes, I am.
1: Okay. Then pray after me. Lord God.
2: Lord God.
1: Right now, I bow only to your power.
2: Right now, I bow only to your power.
1: And your authority.
2: In your authority.
1: I confess that I've submitted.
2: I confess that I have submitted.
1: To ungodly powers and practices.
2: To ungodly powers and practices.
1: Thank you, Jesus, for shedding your blood on the cross.
2: Thank you, Jesus, for shedding your blood on the cross.
1: To purchase my forgiveness.
2: To purchase my forgiveness.
1: Thank you for enabling me.
2: Thank you for enabling me.
1: To become a child of God.
2: To become a child of God.
1: That is my testimony.
2: That is my testimony.
1: Through your supernatural power.
2: Your supernatural power.
1: I totally renounce the occult.
2: I totally renounce the occult.
1: Specifically tarot cards.
2: Specifically tarot cards.
1: And anything I have read that is opposed to your power.
2: And anything that I have read that is opposed to your power.
1: Thank you, Lord Jesus.
2: Thank you, Lord Jesus.
1: That I'm forgiven and set free.
2: That I am forgiven and set free.
1: In your powerful name I pray.
2: In your powerful name I pray.
1: Amen.
2: Amen.
1: I believe you were sincere praying that prayer.
2: Yes.
1: And if it comes to mind again, or anything else comes to mind, I know that when we understand that we're involved, and that's what Scripture tells us, that it is a spiritual war that we're in, we need to be aware that there could be something else that could come to mind. If not, then that's fine too. But the word occult describes any practice or item used to gain supernatural power or knowledge apart from the God of the Bible. And the reason we do this is because when we have participated in this, then what we do is we renounce. We take the authority that's ours in Christ. And that's valuable to know that there are things that we can do. And in fact, I'll tell you what I'm going to do. I'll go on and send you what we have, like their keys on spiritual warfare, so that you will know what to do if something else comes to mind, or it could be used if actually to help someone else. But this is actually kind of called cartomancy, reading tarot cards, and it's designed to give supernatural power, which you have fully renounced. But this will give you information that could be helpful to you. And another thing would be to look at certain scriptures that you will claim. And if you want, we can talk about those again another time. God bless you, my friend. You're on the right track.
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4: 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Let me tell you, religion cannot save you. 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
7: 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Today, as we continue our study in 1 John, we come to a poetic or a prophetic section of John's letter when he writes a couple of stanzas to his readers affirming their faith in the Lord Jesus. He knew that they knew Christ, and he knew the benefits that they had from knowing Christ, and those were amazing. They still are. Open your Bible to 1 John 2, and we'll start with verse 12. He says in verse 12, I write to you, little children, because your sins are forgiven you for his name's sake. Now, because this section is poetic verse, because John has a Jewish cultural background, he follows a Jewish poetic format. And what we see throughout Hebrew poetry is something called parallelism. You see it in the Psalms, you see it in the prophets, you see it in a lot of Hebrew poetry. Parallelism shows that Hebrew poetry doesn't rhyme in sound, it rhymes in thought. We rhyme in sound. True blue to you with the flu, right? They rhyme in thought. So sometimes one line is amplified by another. Sometimes they contrast another. Sometimes the parallel lines are dyads or pairs. Sometimes, like here, they're triads. In this case, we've got two sets of triads. Somewhat debated. We'll talk about that later. But each line begins in its same way and then builds to its own end. So with that in mind, we're going to take a little time setting up what's the same in nearly every case, and we'll address the differences as we go along. The first thing that every line starts with is, I write. John writes. The word is grapho, where we get a word graph from, because we put things on paper in a graph. The idea is straightforward. It's to write, to inscribe something on a surface. No debate, no confusion. Slight difference in the tense between the first stanza and the second stanza. First stanza is in the present tense. Second stanza is in the perfect tense. So you got this idea of continual writing versus perfect completed. I've written. No confusion. You say, well, you're wasting time on this? I'm not. The first fundamental idea is important. John wrote all this down. How did the Word of God come to the people? Through writing. The inspired Word became the inscribed Word, and it was given to God's people. And this is why it's so important for churches to teach the Bible. What we have in the Bible is not a random collection of a bunch of religious musings from ancient guys. It's the very Word of God. God's Spirit moved upon men of His choosing, and they wrote the words that He put into their hearts and into their minds. And this is why that throughout 66 books written over the course of 1,500 years by 40 different authors have one central message and zero contradictions. This is God's book, and He wanted us to know His Word, and the way He can ensure that it was transmitted to us accurately was by having His Word written down. We need to read it. We need to study it. We pick up this idea with the next few words because John wrote to them, to you. This is a specific letter written to a specific audience, one with which, you know, John seems to have been very familiar. He could speak to their situation and their faith because he was acquainted with it. But don't overlook the fact that God's word was written to people. It was intended to be read by the church. It still is. And the individual books of the Bible were not originally written to 21st century American evangelicals, but these books are indeed there for us. God's word is meant for you to read. God's word is meant for you to believe and to apply. God did not have his word inspired, inscribed, and preserved through the centuries merely for us to have it sit on our shelves or tucked away in our apps, never to be opened. It's not there as a decoration on our nightstand. It's there to be used. God wants you to read his word. Will you do it? John writes in this case, in this first stanza, this first line, to the little children. And this is the point in the verses where each of the verses have a change taking place. We've got these designation of little children and fathers and young men, and they're repeating parallel. Some take the position that these designations speak to literal age, but most scholars believe this speaks to spiritual maturity. How far along is a person in his or her knowledge of Jesus? Is it a babe, an elder, a young adult? The Apostle John has something to say to everybody, regardless of, you know, anyone's point in our own journey with Jesus. There is an argument to be made, by the way, that John's reference to little children isn't so much a description of spiritual maturity, but it's an address to all Christians. Throughout his letter, the Apostle repeatedly addresses his readers as little children. We'll find that in his letter no less than seven times. And this is in line with how Jesus himself used the idea. It's recorded in John 13:33, addresses his disciples as his little children. The same general idea in Matthew 18, when Jesus declared that unless people are converted and become like little children, they will by no means enter the kingdom of heaven. But whether John wrote of spiritual babes or of all Christians is at least somewhat beside the point, because guess what? All Christians start out how? As spiritual babes. We all have a first moment when we put our faith in Jesus, and our spiritual birthday will always, always, always be different than our natural birthday. Moreover, we all have room to grow in our faith. Unlike our physical bodies, in which we reach a peak at some point and then start to break down slowly, then maybe more rapidly, there will never come a point in this life when we reach a peak in spiritual maturity. There is always room for a Christian to grow, even if it's just 24 hours from seeing Jesus. So in that sense, we're all little children. Besides, when we believed on Jesus and he gave us a new birth and he gave us a spirit of adoption, God became our Father. We became his children. And just like all parents see their children, regardless of their age, it's still their little baby girl, little boy, so does our Father see us. We are his children. Before we go any further, I need to ask you, are you? Now, everyone to whom John originally wrote, they were children of God through Jesus. He knew that. But the same cannot be said of every individual who reads his letter today. And maybe today you're not yet a child of God. You're not yet sure that you've had a spiritual birthday. But guess what? You don't have to wait till the end of the message. You don't have to wait till the final prayer. You become a child of God right now through faith. You can do that right now at this moment. Just believe on the Lord Jesus and be saved. So he wrote to these little children. Why? Why did he write these things? And this issue of why is repeated in all of these passages. It always starts out with an address and then a why. Well, he says, because their sins are forgiven. So this is the first glorious benefit of salvation. It's forgiveness. The sins we've committed against God are released. They're dismissed. They're remitted. They're canceled. This is all what it means to be forgiven. All the debt that we've owed against God has been wiped out. Jesus saw to that personally when he said, as John said in earlier in chapter 2, Jesus became the propitiation for our sins, and not for ours only, but also for the whole world. John chapter 2, 1 John 2, verse 2. When Jesus died on the cross, he paid every debt you owed to God. And how much did you owe? I doubt that any of us have any true idea. Some people don't even realize they're in debt to God because of their sin. They, like a lot of us, they just tend to think of sins as just bad choices that, you know, God can choose to apply or ignore if he so sees fit. But no, he cannot. Sin is crime against God's law. It's a crime against God himself. It's a rebellion against his lordship. It's something that incurs guilt, which must be resolved. And this is why Jesus had to go to the cross. Our forgiveness does not come because God decided he could ignore our sin and wink it away. Our forgiveness comes because Jesus suffered God's wrath in our place. Our forgiveness is made available through the bloody death of God's only begotten Son. As a Christian, your sins are canceled not because of the good things that you do, but because of the perfect thing that Jesus did when he died at the cross. Our forgiveness is available to us only through Jesus, and John gets to that in the last part of the verse because it comes for his name's sake. Throughout the letter, John isn't going to be super clear when it comes to his pronouns. He uses a lot of pronouns with a lot of clarification. In this case, you got to go back to verse 6 to see who the third person his has as a reference. And in verse 6, it says, he who says he abides in him ought himself to walk just as he walked. You say, who's the he? Well, it's obviously Jesus, because Jesus was the one walking around on earth, right? Jesus' own walk, his own lifestyle during his earthly ministry is a model for our lifestyles. Now, contextually here for verse 12, that antecedent shows us the reference for his name. Our sins are forgiven for Jesus' sake. It emphasizes that the canceling of our debt toward God has nothing to do with any of the good deeds that we think that we bring to the table. It has everything to do with the work of Jesus. When he declared from the cross, it is finished, Jesus declared the paid in full nature of our debt. And those 6 hours on that grievous afternoon, Jesus accomplished by himself what we could never hope to do on our own. And this is why forgiveness comes in the name of Jesus. This is why we must believe in him, putting our faith in him. And this is why Peter declared to the Sanhedrin ruling council in Acts chapter 4, verse 12, nor is there salvation in any other, for there is no other name under heaven given among men by which we must be saved. And what name are we saved? We are saved in the name of Jesus of Nazareth. We must believe. Now, by the way, doesn't matter what language and or translation we use for Jesus' name. Sometimes when we're driving down the highway, specifically I-20, we get the idea that, you know, we've got to call Jesus by his given Hebrew name, Yeshua, which is short for Yehoshua. So do we have to use a Hebrew? Well, no. The Greek New Testament gives us the name Jesus, which translates in English as Jesus. Some languages translated as Isa, some translated as Yesu. God the Spirit translated Jesus' name from Hebrew into Greek for us. That's how we have it in our scripture. We translate it from Greek to our common tongue. Whatever name you attribute to him, as long as you're speaking of the eternal Son of God crucified for sin and risen from the dead, that is the right name to use. God's never going to be confused by your language. God looks for faith. Do you believe in a son? Well, that's what matters. All right, second line of the first stanza. I promise you we're going to be moving. Verse 13, I write to you fathers because you have known him who is from the beginning. So secondly, John writes to the fathers. In this case, it's unlikely that John refers to literal fathers per the definition of male parents. And I'm not going to take the time to define male today, though in our culture we kind of have to. Here, the term fathers probably refers to elders. Now, there are different words that John could have used for elders to refer to those of a greater age, but considering this is poetry, the idea of fathers is appropriate. Along these lines, we shouldn't think that all of John's instruction here in statements is only limited to men. In each one of these cases, John could have easily referred to men and women. I write to you fathers and mothers. I write to you young men and women. Now, he didn't write that, but he could have. Why he did it this way is a matter of speculation. When we see him, we can ask him if this is just creative writing or something else. That said,
8: Guys, there is an aspect of fatherness and maleness in general that should not be neglected. When it comes to spiritual leadership among American evangelicals, fathers are often sadly missing from their families. And it falls to the moms to get their kids ready for church. It's the moms who pray with their kids before they go to bed and off to school and whatever. But where are the dads? Many fathers have faith in Jesus, but a lot don't lead their families as Jesus would have them to lead. Now, if that's you, I don't say that as condemnation, but let's be clear, that's unacceptable. God has given us the weighty responsibility of leadership in our homes, and we can be sure He will hold us accountable for it. And we praise God for our wives who do so much for our children, but we cannot delegate to them the responsibility that God has put on us. And maybe this looks like you reading devotional to your family at breakfast or the dinner table. Maybe it looks like you taking the lead to get your kids dressed, hair brushed, out the door, ready for church. But show your family how you give priority to the Lord Jesus. And then by God's grace, they'll follow. So why did John write to the fathers, the elder Christians? Well, because they have known the eternal Jesus. He says, you have known Him who is from the beginning. Now, if that phrase "from the beginning" sounds familiar, it should, right? That comes directly from chapter 1, verse 1. It was mirrored again at chapter 2, verse 7. John opened his letter saying, that which was from the beginning, speaking of Jesus. Here to fathers, John basically says, the one from the beginning that the apostles knew and declared, you fathers have also known. He's saying, guys, we know the same Jesus. And of course, this is true not only of mature Christians, of fathers, but of all Christians. Anyone who has put his or her faith in Jesus has known Him who is from the beginning. No one who truly believes in Jesus knows Him only as the historical earthly figure, but not the eternal Son of God. Now, there's a lot of people out there, especially many from liberal seminaries, having a lot of academic letters after their name, who speak only of the historical Jesus while not believing in the eternal Christ. But those men and women have no faith. By the way, even by their own admission, many of them don't have any faith. But without that faith, they're not saved. Without that saving faith, they have not known Him who is from the beginning. If they don't know Jesus, they don't know God. It's that simple. But it wasn't the case with John's original audience. They did know Jesus in this way. They believed in the eternal Son of God who entered time and space as the incarnate Jesus, who went to the cross, who died, who rose again. As such, they believed and they knew God. They knew Him who is, who was, and who will always be. It is an amazing privilege to know and to be known by God.

He sees us as clothed in Jesus' own righteousness. We know him, and he knows us. In the next line, he says, I write to you, young men, because you have overcome the wicked one. So thirdly, he writes to the young men. Again, this is a word specific to males. John surely doesn't intend to leave women out of the equation. Remember, in Christ, there's neither Jew nor Greek, slave nor free, male nor female. We're all one in Christ Jesus, Galatians 3, verse 28. There are different roles for men and women in the home, differences in church roles, particularly in the office of pastor and elder. But there's zero difference in value to God, zero difference in the reception of his love of our service. Young women are equally valuable and welcome as young men. Now, with that in mind, there is like a death and dearth, I should say, of spiritual leadership among American evangelical fathers. There is a need for young Christian men to stand up, to serve, and to be discipled. The spiritual health of young men is under assault in our culture. And while I'll leave it to other Christian women to speak to the issues facing younger women, I do need to say a word to our young men. And whether you're in your teens, your 20s, or just in your youth in Christ, you need to know this. Your faith will come under attack. The devil does not want young men, one, to follow Jesus, nor to, secondly, to grow in Jesus. The devil wants you lazy, distracted, embarrassed, and sidelined. And this is why you get tempted with nonstop pornography, or doom scrolling on TikTok, or gaming till 3 a.m. The Bible tells us that the devil walks about like a roaring lion, seeking whom he may devour. And some of his prime targets are young men and, of course, young women. So we need to beware. Peter wrote, be sober, be vigilant, be on the lookout, knowing that you're going to be walking into a spiritual battle every day. But there is good news to the young in faith. It's seen in the cause of why John wrote to them. He says, because you have victory over the devil. You see that? You have overcome the wicked one. And when John writes of the wicked one, he's referring to our enemy. He uses the same term five times in his letter. Matthew sometimes records Jesus using the term in the same way. You see in the parable of the sower and the soils, and the parable of the wheat and the tares. Fundamentally, the word speaks of that which is morally worthless, which is wicked, evil. That applies to the devil. It's not to say people aren't incapable of evil. We've seen it even this week. But when people act in great evil, they follow in the footsteps of their father, the devil. This is what Jesus said of the Jews in Jerusalem who rejected him in John 8:44, is still true today. Those who have fellowship with God love the things of God. They have God as their father. But those who have fellowship with the devil, they do the things the devil does. Like murder, because he was a murderer from the beginning. Now, with that in mind, the good news comes before the description of the devil, and that's in the idea of you have overcome. The Greek term is nikao, where we get the word Nike from, if you've wondered about that for your shoes. That was the Greek goddess of victory. You have overcome. When it comes to our spiritual war with the devil, the good news to the Christian young person is that you have won. You say, hold on, wait a second. Now, you just told me that I'm walking into a spiritual war every day, and I see all kinds of ways where I fall. And when I look at my life, it sure doesn't look like I've overcome the wicked one. It sure doesn't look like I've conquered the devil. Well, according to the Apostle John, you have. It says, because you have overcome the wicked one. There's that completed tense again. You have overcome. When did you do it? You did it the moment you believed on Jesus. That's when. Now, I have no doubt that you stumble in a lot of skirmishes with the devil, because I do the same thing. But guys, no war is over until it's over. And an army can even face defeat after defeat and still experience a victory in the end. Look back through history. Consider the American Revolution. General George Washington did not experience an easy ride into victory. Things were going so badly for Washington by the time his troops arrived at Valley Forge in December 1777 that the war had almost been lost at that point. And during the time of that camp, they lost nearly another 2,000 troops because of malnourishment and disease and whatnot. Things could have easily have gone the other way if not for the grace of God. But what does history show us?

0: They regrouped, they retrained, they ultimately defeated the British by 1783. The victory was there, but it sure looked a long way off in 1777. Guys, for us, we have a major advantage Washington never had. We already know the outcome. We know how this war ends. Jesus wins. There is no question of his victory, and not even the devil himself can dispute it. He doesn't like the fact that he loses, but he cannot deny it. And that is our hope. How is it that Christians, young and old, have already overcome the wicked one? Because Jesus has already done the work. The war is his, and the war is won. Let me ask you along the way, though, are you fighting? Are you fighting the good fight? Are you in the midst of the spiritual battle facing all those fiery darts of the devil? Take heart, because when you believed upon Jesus, you were put into the army of the victor. You have overcome the wicked one because Jesus has done it. And in Christ, you have all the power you need to fight. Now, because of repetition, the second stanza is going to go quicker, which I'm sure is a relief to everybody here. At the end of verse 13, it says, I write to you, little children, because you have known the Father. A couple things need to be mentioned up front. King James, New King James says, I write, but it's probably better, like the New American Standard, to say, I have written. The grammar does seem to change here. Overall, the manuscript evidence is better with that change having taken place. Second thing is that some of your English Bibles might have this line as the beginning of verse 14 rather than the end of verse 13. But remember, verse numbers came later. That's not part of the original text anyway. If we do see this as part of a new triad, a new stanza, which I believe is accurate, there is one other different from the first, and that's with the translation for the little children. The word behind that is different, but there's a lot of overlap. It's slight. We don't need to think that there's too much difference there. The idea is straightforward. John is continuing to write to those who are either new in the faith or are aware of their constant need to grow in faith. But if that first part is basically the same, the second part is very, very different. It says, why? Because they have known the Father. And the first stanza, the benefit of salvation was, right, forgiveness through Jesus Christ. And the second stanza, the benefit is knowing God the Father, which also mirrors the benefit to others, to the fathers, of knowing the eternal Jesus. Is there a difference between knowing the Father versus knowing the Son? There's a trick question for you, because the answer is yes and no. Yes, in that although we only worship one God, he's eternally revealed in three persons. The Father is not the Son, nor is the Son the Father, but Father, Son, Spirit are one God. I know that gets confusing. That's the Trinity. We'll come back to that some other time. That aside, knowing Jesus is how we know the Father. We know the Father because we know Jesus, and until we know Jesus, we don't know the Father at all. Now, let me say this with grace and love. This is the predicament that our Jewish friends find themselves in. They recognize the one true God. They're the chosen people of God. They were given the first 39 books of the Bible in the Old Testament. But they do not recognize Jesus as God himself, the Son of God. They reject Jesus as Messiah. Thus, it might be said that they know of God the Father, but they do not know God the Father. Now, again, I say that with love. My heart for them is for them to come to faith in Christ and be saved, and one day they will, but it hasn't yet happened, except in a remnant portion. Jesus himself, by the way, made this point when speaking with the apostles after the Last Supper. Do you remember this in John 14, 7 through 9? If you had known me, you would have known my Father also. And from now on, you know him and have seen him. Philip said to him, Lord, show us the Father, and it is sufficient for us. Jesus said to him, have I been with you so long, and yet you have not known me, Philip? He who has seen me has seen the Father. So how can you say, show us the Father? The one who sees Jesus, the one who knows Jesus, has seen or knows the Father. Because Jesus is the image of the invisible God, according to Colossians 1:15. Because Jesus is the declaration of God, according to John 1, verse 18. The only way we can know the Father in truth is through the knowledge of the Son. Thus, when we put our faith in Jesus and know him as our Lord, then we know God the Father as well.
1: Amen. Knowing Jesus is how we know God as our Father. This is one reason to be precise in our evangelism. There'll be all kinds of people willing to speak about God as long as no definition of God is made. They're happy to let you have your ideas about God as long as you leave alone their ideas. And they'll say, sure, I believe in God. I love God. God loves me. He's forgiven me. This sounds great until we start drilling down who God is. And if he hasn't been revealed in the incarnate Jesus Christ who died on the cross and rose again, then we're not talking about the same God. It is the person who knows Jesus who knows the Father. Otherwise, the person doesn't know God at all. Let me turn the issue personal. If you say that you know God and you believe in God, I ask you now, do you know Jesus? Because if you haven't believed upon Jesus as Savior and Lord, I tell you, based on the authority of the Bible, you don't know God. But you can. Right now, turn to Jesus Christ in faith. Call out to him in prayer. Ask him to forgive your sins and to come into your life as your Savior and Lord. Believe him to be God because he is. He proved it by dying for your sins at the cross and rising from the grave. Now, we'd love to help you do that. Won't you get in touch with us? 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
4: Did you know that Christians are to celebrate Passover? 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How do we keep Passover? When we come to the Lord's table. When we have the Lord's Supper, we're keeping the feast. Friend, when we come to the Lord's table, we're not coming to mourn a corpse. We're coming to hail a conqueror. Jesus Christ has defeated the old serpent. And we celebrate. Of all people, we ought to celebrate.
3: Welcome to Love Worth Finding, featuring the insightful teaching and biblical lessons of Adrian Rogers. The Passover was first introduced in the book of Exodus. The Israelites sacrificed a lamb and painted its blood on their doorposts. The sacrificial lamb had to be spotless in order to cause the death angel to pass over their homes. In part one of today's lesson, we learned that through this tradition, God taught his people one of the fundamental truths of his word. Without shedding of blood, there is no remission of sins. The Passover is a prophetic picture of Calvary, in which Jesus was our sacrificial lamb without spot or blemish. If you have your Bible, turn to Hebrews 11, verse 28, as Adrian Rogers shares part two of Redeeming Faith.
4: Would you open the Word of God to Hebrews chapter 11, and we are going to spend some time together enjoying the Word of God. We're in a series of Bible studies entitled Champions of Faith. Today, we're talking about the redeeming blood of Jesus Christ. And we're going to help you to understand something of the power of faith in the shed blood of the Lord Jesus Christ. Now look, if you will, here in Hebrews chapter 11 and verse 28. It speaks of Moses, and it says, through faith he kept the Passover and the sprinkling of blood, lest he that destroyed the firstborn should touch them. Now that's just a verse of scripture unless you get it in context. Now let me give you the context. The children of Israel are in bondage. They're down in Egypt. They'd gone down into Egypt in a time of famine. They stay down there, and now old Pharaoh has them as his slaves, and they're making bricks without straw day after day under the cruel taskmaster and under the lash of the lictor. They are working night and day in bondage. But God is going to deliver them. God is going to bring them out, and God brings them out in a night called the night of the Passover. Now, what is the Passover? Well, God had told the children of Israel, the Jews, that he's going to send an angel through the land of Egypt. And that angel would be a death angel. And the firstborn in every family would be slain that night. A terrible, horrible thing. But there was an exception. God said to his people, if you will take a lamb, a spotless lamb, take the blood of that lamb and put it upon the doorpost of your house and upon the lintel of that house, when the death angel comes through the land, and he's going to be looking for the blood. And God says, when he sees the blood, he will pass over you. Hence, Passover. Now, Passover is all about a lamb. A little lamb was slain. We all love lambs. We call our babies little lambs. I have a granddaughter whose name is Rachel, which means little lamb. A cuddly little white lamb. Is there anything more tender? Anything more gentle? Anything more helpless than a little lamb? A little lamb seems to say, are you hungry? Kill me and eat me. Are you cold? Then shear me and make some wool. Keep yourself warm. If you kill a lamb, the lamb will hardly make a sound. The lamb seems to be defenseless. It can't butt. It can hardly run on its wobbly little legs. It has no claws to fight with. It has no incisor teeth to bite with. It's just a little lamb. Almost presents itself to death. Now, God, listen. God is going to use a lamb to deliver his people. Now, where are they? They are in the land of Egypt. In the Bible, Egypt stands for bondage. It stands for the world, the flesh, and the devil. Pharaoh himself is a type, a picture, an illustration of the devil. Pharaoh, of course, the king of Egypt. Now, old Pharaoh had a crown, and on his crown was a serpent. Right there on his crown is a serpent. You look at some of those ancient Egyptian pictures and look, and you'll see a serpent coiled up there. That's the symbol of Egypt. Here you have the serpent. Over here you have the lamb. Now it's the lamb who's going to defeat the serpent. That's what Passover is all about. God is going to bring his people from the land of bondage, from the land of wickedness, from the land of sin, from the land of cruelty. God is going to deliver them, and God is going to do it with a lamb. A Passover lamb. Now keep all of that in mind, and let's look at the first point. All right, now here's the first thing. We're going to see the prophetic anticipation of Calvary's sacrifice. Calvary is not an afterthought. It is not an emergency matter. Calvary, in anticipation, was in the heart and mind of Almighty God. Now, this Passover lamb, a spotless lamb, a sacrificial lamb, a saving lamb, a shared lamb, that's the Passover lamb. That, friend, is Calvary in anticipation. In anticipation. Isn't the Bible a wonderful book? Now, let's see the promised consummation of Calvary's sacrifice. That lamb only prophesied that Jesus would come and die for us upon the cross. Jesus is the Lamb of God. John the Baptist, who was the forerunner of the Lord Jesus Christ, saw Jesus coming when John was down there by Jordan baptizing the people. He saw Jesus coming, and John said, that's him, behold, the Lamb of God that taketh away the sin of the world. You know, Moses knew, he understood that all of this was only prophecy. John the Baptist knew and understood that all of the Old Testament was only prophecy concerning Jesus who would come. Now let's see how Jesus compares to the Passover lamb. The Passover lamb was a spotless lamb. Jesus was a spotless lamb. 1 Peter 1, verses 18 and 19. For as much as you know, ye were not redeemed with corruptible things, as silver and gold from your vain conversation received by tradition from your fathers, but with the precious blood of Christ, now listen to this very carefully, as a lamb without blemish and without spot. Do you see how it ties together? God said to Moses, Moses, take a lamb. That's Moses' lamb. This is Mary's lamb. Mary had a little lamb. His fleece was white as snow, as a lamb without spot and without blemish. Jesus was a spotless lamb. Now you remember that they took that little Passover lamb and they kept that Passover lamb up for 3 days. Why did they have that Passover lamb for 3 days? Well, he could be examined. If there was any flaw, anything wrong with him, they would find it within 3 days. Have you ever wondered why so much of the Gospels is given to the last week of Jesus' life? At least a third of the Gospels is given the last week, most of it to the last 3 days. Why? Because this little lamb is being examined, God's lamb. In the Old Testament, they began to breed Passover lambs because to find a perfect lamb was difficult. So they had a special group of shepherds who would breed lambs, and these lambs were Passover lambs, and they would be bred, do you know where? In Bethlehem, in the fields of Bethlehem. That's where they bred these Passover lambs, perfect lambs. Those little lambs in Bethlehem were not ordinary lambs. They were born to die. They were Passover lambs. I believe it was to those kind of shepherds that the angel appeared and told about Mary's lamb, and they went on Christmas to go see Mary's little lamb, that baby that was born there in the stable. These shepherds had these Passover lambs, these little lambs. Then came Passover week. They would bring the lambs from Bethlehem where Jesus was born, down about 5 miles to Jerusalem, and they would bring them in through the sheep gate up to the Temple Mount, and there the priest would examine those lambs to make certain that they were absolutely without blemish. Now, the same time that those shepherds were bringing those Passover lambs to the Temple Mount, Jesus was coming into the Temple Mount. We call it Palm Sunday. You remember that? Where they were saying, Hosanna, Hosanna. And they were throwing down their clothes and palm branches. And Jesus is riding a donkey. And Jesus comes through the eastern gate up to the Temple Mount. And those lambs are coming in. Now they're examining the lambs, and Jesus is being examined. Those last 3 days, he's being examined by the Sadducees and the Pharisees and the Herodians and the priests. And they're carping at him, and they're criticizing him. And the civil authorities are looking at Jesus Christ, trying to find some fault in him. But old Pilate said, I find no fault in him. I find no fault in him. Everything that they said about him was a lie. Jesus Christ could say to them, which of you convinceth me of sin? He was a perfect lamb. He's being examined there. Because he was going to die. This sacrificial lamb is going to die for their sins. Now, Jesus goes out to Gethsemane. But before he goes to Gethsemane, he says to his disciples, we're going to celebrate the Passover. Now think about it. It's all about Jesus. And Jesus says, go prepare the Passover feast. We call it the Last Supper. It was a Passover. So they go to that upper room. You remember the story? Jesus gathers his disciples, and the Bible says he takes bread, and he blesses it, and he breaks it, and he gives it to his disciples. And he says, eat it. It's my body, which is broken for you. Now, for 3 centuries, the Jews had developed a tradition. They would take a piece of cloth, a bag, called a matzah tash, and would have three sections in it, top, middle, and bottom. In the middle section would be a piece of bread. And the father and the family at Passover would reach into that middle section, pull out the piece of bread, break it, and give it to all of those around. Still done in Seder suppers today. Now Jesus reaches in and takes that middle piece of unleavened bread. It has been baked. It has been broken. It has been pierced. And Jesus says, "This is my body." The middle piece. For centuries, the Jews had held the Trinity in their hands, Father, Son, and Holy Ghost. He takes that middle piece, and he breaks it, and he distributes it, and then he takes the rest of it, and he wraps it in a linen cloth, and he hides it. Our Jewish friends still do that today. It's hidden. It is, as it were, buried. Because the children go to try to find that later on, it is buried. Now, the Bible says that night that Jesus blessed the bread. Matthew 26, verse 26, "And as they were eating, Jesus took bread and blessed it and brake it and gave to the disciples and said, 'Take, eat, this is my body.'" Did you know that when Jesus blessed that bread, not only was he in the breaking of the bread showing his death, but he was also showing his resurrection? Do you know what the blessing is at the Passover? Do you know what is said when that bread is taken out? Here it is. "Blessed art thou, O Lord our God, King of the universe, who bringeth forth bread from the earth." Jesus here is prophesying his resurrection. He is the bread broken that's going to come from the earth. "This is my body. From the ground it's going to be raised." Then Jesus goes, and where does he go? He goes from there to judgment and to crucifixion on Mount Moriah. If you've been with us in this series, you remember when Abraham took Isaac where? Mount Moriah. God said, "Abraham, Abraham, you can't offer Isaac just any place. You take him to the place that I will show you, and there you offer him." But you remember that Isaac didn't have to die. And why did Isaac not have to die? Because God had prepared a substitute for Isaac there on Mount Moriah. But that too was just prophecy, because Isaac said to Abraham, "Father, here's the wood, here's the fire, but where is the sacrifice?" And Abraham said, "God will provide himself a lamb." God will provide himself a lamb. And he did. And his name is Jesus. God will provide himself a lamb. Where did Jesus die? Upon that same spot that had been prophesied so long ago. Do you think it is by incident or accident? Do you think it just happened that all of this came together? And there on bloody Calvary, Mount Moriah, Jesus, the Son of God, was crucified, nailed up on the cross at 3 p.m. All those Passover lambs are there. The Levites have sharpened their knives. They tilt the throat back, and the blood spurts from the necks of those little lambs. At that same time, the Son of God, God's Lamb, is upon the cross, and he bows his head and he says, "It's finished. It is done. Levites, you can go home. We don't need you anymore. Priests, we don't need you anymore. Passover shepherds, we don't need you anymore." That is all anticipation. Calvary is consummation. There it's done. It is finished. It is paid in full. Because God's spotless lamb has been God's sacrificial lamb, who's now God's saving lamb, and now he becomes God's shared lamb. Because just as they fed on that lamb so long ago, we feed on the Lord Jesus Christ day by day. That's why we have the Lord's Supper to remind us of that. Now, here's the third and final thing, and I have just a few moments for this. But notice the perpetual celebration of Calvary's sacrifice. We talked about anticipation, consummation. Now, here's celebration. We keep the Passover. 1 Corinthians 5, verses 7 and 8. Paul is talking to the Corinthian church. Purge out, therefore, the old leaven, that ye may be a new lump, as ye are unleavened. For even Christ, our Passover, is sacrificed for us. If some of you think that I'm far-fetched and reading too much in it, so did Paul. Christ, our Passover, is sacrificed for us. Therefore, let us keep the feast. We're to keep Passover. How do we keep Passover? When we come to the Lord's table, when we have the Lord's Supper, we're keeping the feast. Let us keep the feast. Not with old leaven, neither the leaven of malice and wickedness, but with the unleavened bread of sincerity and truth. That's why we use unleavened bread in the Lord's Supper. Leaven, I told you, yeast represents sin that works quietly and stealthily. And this unleavened bread represents the pure body, the sinless Son of God. And we're to keep the feast with unleavened bread. The Jews, when they have the Seder, the Passover, they have a little game. The father will take some crumbs of leavened bread, some cookies or some cake, and maybe put it on the mantle or in the bookshelf or under the couch. And the little kids burst into the room to try to find a crumb of leaven in the house. And they say, Papa, Papa, there's some leavened bread. And father comes in with a feather and a wooden spoon and gets it. Carries it to the fire and throws it in. Why? Because there'd be no leaven in the house when you take the Passover. What is God saying to us when we come to the Lord's table? How do we come? With clean hearts. No unconfessed, no unrepentant of sin, because we are celebrating the Lord's Passover. We're celebrating what the spotless, sinless Son of God did for us. Listen to the scripture. 1 Corinthians 11, verses 23 through 26, Paul said, For I have received of the Lord that which also I delivered unto you. The Lord Jesus, the same night in which he was betrayed, took bread, and when he had given thanks, he brake it and said, Take, eat. This is my body, which is broken for you. This do in remembrance of me. After the same manner also he took the cup when he had supped, saying, This cup is the new testament, the new covenant in my blood. This do ye as oft as ye drink it in remembrance of me. For as often as ye eat this bread and drink this cup, ye do show the Lord's death, hallelujah, till he come. Till he come, we are celebrating. Friend, when we come to the Lord's table, we're not coming to mourn a corpse. We're coming to hail a conqueror. Jesus Christ has defeated the old serpent. The Lamb has slain the serpent. And we celebrate. Of all people, we ought to celebrate. I'm telling you, precious friend, the little children would find that piece of matzah wrapped in linen, hidden somewhere, maybe under a cushion. And when a child finds it, he says, I found it, here it is. He doesn't know it, but he's celebrating the resurrection of Jesus Christ. That buried bread, wrapped in linen, coming up out of the earth. Isn't the Bible a wonderful book? I mean, when you think of how God put all of this together, how God tied it all together, I love Jesus. I love him. With all of my heart, I love him. And I thank God for the precious blood of Jesus. Now, in the Old Testament, they put the blood upon the doorpost. In the New Testament, we confess Christ openly as our Savior. If you're not saved, you need to be. By the way, if you're not saved, you have nothing to celebrate. All you can look forward to is the death angel. Because the death angel will not pass over you if the blood has not been applied. So, how do you apply the blood? By faith. By faith. By faith. Therefore, being justified by faith, we have peace with God. Would you pray like this? Lord Jesus, I am a sinner, and I'm lost, and I need to be saved, and I want to be saved. Jesus, you shed your blood for me. Thank you for doing that. I believe that God raised you from the dead, and now I receive you into my heart as my Lord and Savior. Forgive my sin and save me, Jesus. And Lord Jesus, help me never, ever to be ashamed of you. Amen.
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6: I can say I trust God. Do I really trust God? And when he shows you his power and what he can do, then you learn what trust God really means. Anybody can say I trust God, but do you really trust him?
7: Welcome back to another episode of On the Ground with Samaritan's Purse, where we take you to the front lines and behind the scenes of our work around the world. I'm your host, Christy Graham, and I was recently in southern Mississippi after a devastating tornado tore through Lamar County. I couldn't believe the damage and destruction. It looked like a war zone, especially the street where Pastor Jimmy's church still stands. I met he and his wife while I was on the ground, and I was just amazed at their trust in God and their attitude of resilience. They literally were meeting as a church body Wednesday night when the storm hit, and they worshiped through the storm. And even in the aftermath, they're choosing to praise God. You'll hear Pastor Jimmy's story later, but first I want you to hear from someone who led this tornado response, Josh Hanna. He is one of our program managers with North America Disaster Relief. Josh talked about what it's been like serving in this tight-knit community of Lamar County, Mississippi.
8: So when we got here hours after the tornado had hit, there's skid steers, there's chainsaws. The community just kind of rallied together. We met with Pastor Blake. The tornado happened on a Wednesday, so we met with Pastor Blake in the church on Thursday and just said, hey, we're with Samaritan's Purse. We're just looking for an opportunity to come and see if we can help in the community. And he said, oh, yeah, that'd be great. We've already got 30 members that are out. Hmm. So this is a church that goes out into their community. And that is beyond impressive. I mean, as we're having a meeting, just kind of going through some things, he's getting phone calls and answering texts because, you know, church members, hey, did we help her? Have we reached him out yet? I know he's really close to the path. So immediately they're in go mode. Mm-hmm. I mean, the pastor's in like muck boots. Mm-hmm. He's covered in mud. He's been out there running the chainsaw, just trying to help his people. Mm-hmm. So they are very involved in the community. They are very outward focused church. So that is impressive, very impressive to see. With us. And they've been such a blessing. We do have salvations that came through. So we hand those off to the church because we don't want people to get saved either. And then there's no follow-up. Mm-hmm. So that's why we have that partnership. Pastor Blake and them will follow up to that so they can be discipled. They have a church home. So that's why we have those church partnerships. And they've been amazing, beyond generous. I think he texts me like every day, a couple times, what can we do for you? And so he's been amazing.
7: Mm-hmm. I know. I really enjoyed meeting him and just their attitude of open-handedness. I love that Samaritan's Purse, wherever we serve, domestically or internationally, we always partner with the local church. And we will stay as long as there are jobs to be done. But eventually our work will wrap up. But the church will remain. And I was so encouraged by Pastor Blake and his church, the ways that they immediately got into the community and they were the hands and feet of Jesus. I asked Josh if he could share more about Pastor Jimmy Brazil that we mentioned earlier this episode.
8: We heard their story pretty early on, went over there to meet with him to see if we could help. Is there something that we can do, even just cleanup wise? And, he had the best attitude, his church, the fellowship hall. I mean, that's pretty well destroyed. But to see him staying joyful in that time when you look at it, it's a church with no roof because it's been ripped off. And a fellowship hall, when you walk in it, you can see the sky because the shingles are gone and the rafters are torn. But he's definitely a great example of no matter what storm has happened in life, that we still have that joy in God.
7: I've talked with him, he said, we're blessed. We're blessed. You know, like you said, even though it looked like a war zone, I mean, because the roof was ripped off, water had come in, there was so much damage. It's going to take a really long time and it's not going to get cleaned up easily. But I read Ephesians 1 and I just want to share this real quick. It says, "Blessed is the God and Father of our Lord Jesus Christ, who has blessed us with every spiritual blessing in the heavens and in Christ." And, you know, it goes on to talk about our spiritual blessings, but I think We help everybody. I mean, sometimes it's incredible. We introduce people to Christ, someone that's never heard the name of Jesus. And then sometimes we're helping brothers and sisters in Christ that encourage us, you know, like him, to hear him say, "I'm blessed." You know, he just reiterated what I read that morning, that we're blessed with spiritual blessings. Now I want you to hear more from Pastor Jimmy. I got to talk to him while in Mississippi, and I wanted to share his story with you. We jumped right into what it was like the night of the storm.
6: The weather was getting bad. It was getting dark, thunder, pretty heavy. And we went on into the sanctuary, and it was thundering pretty hard. So we, one of the deacons and I, walked outside to look at the weather, and we could see that it was getting close. When you come into our sanctuary, you go behind the baptistry, and it's a little space there between two walls, which was pretty sturdy. About 30 of us was in this hallway, and most of them were sitting down on the floor. And my wife started singing Amazing Grace, and most of them started singing with her. Mm-hmm. And they were singing pretty loud. It didn't take it long to hit. It didn't take it long to do the damage. The wall that Keith and I were standing by, the wall moved out and come back in. And I thought to myself, well, this wall is fixed to explode. It's going to go out, and I'm going to go with it. But it didn't. Just a few seconds, and everything calmed down. And when it did, we began to look outside. We had no idea of the damage that had taken place in those few seconds. Power lines was down in the parking lot. We couldn't move. It was just roof was gone. It was just unbelievable, you know, what had taken place while we were there in this hallway.
7: I can't even imagine, yeah, how scary it must have been. But I love that your wife, you know, her first reaction was to sing Amazing Grace. And yeah. I mean, that's a beautiful song, but I love that she said you ended too with Praise God. You sang it in that tune, Praise God, over and over and over, and just praised him in the storm. And that is easier said than done. But what was it like, I guess, for your church to go through a literal storm together? Because I think that's what churches are supposed to do. We're supposed to go through storms, carry one another's burdens. We're supposed to encourage and, you know, but what was it like to go through that with your church body?
6: It was an uplifting thing. We were amazed how God had protected us. The hallway that we were in, that part of the roof was still there from where we were in the hallway to the front of the church was gone. But we were still protected there in this hallway. And I think that it gave our whole congregation a different outlook on the grace that God has got, you know. And he's able to do so many things, able to do whatever he wants to do. And he chose to keep this body of Christians together. And I think he chose us to stay there, that we could proclaim the gospel and tell, you know, how great his love and his grace and his mercy really is.
7: I just remember walking down that street and seeing, the two homes before your church that are completely destroyed. I mean, the trees, it looks like a war zone, you know, those tall trees just ripped apart. And the fact that your church was still standing, now it's destroyed, you know, the water got in and, you know, parts of the roof came off. And so there's a lot of damage and destruction and debris and things to clean up. But like you said, the protection of your people is such a blessing. And I love that we can praise the Lord for that. And you can be a living testimony, you know, of his goodness and his protection. How is your church doing? How is your community doing right now?
6: After the storm hit, the next day we had about 100 people There were so many people on our church ground that you couldn't hardly move. People coming to clean up. They cleaned up everything around our church that day. Samaritans First came in. People came in, and my wife and I were spending a lot of time at church. Our home wasn't damaged, but we had trees down, and we had damage behind our home. Our son's home got hit, but Samaritans First came out and did what we couldn't do while we were trying to see to the church and see to everything that's taking place. I watched a crew work so hard around a house that those trees were damaged and looked like they may fall on the house. And they worked relentlessly to take care of all of that. They have been all through the community, and they're very pleasant people to be around. They're friendly. When they came here to our house, I was at church and my wife was here. And the highlight of the whole thing was the Bible that they gave her. And everybody that signed the Bible, it was truly wonderful. Took a great deal off of my wife and I. But our people, we have a couple of places where we're having service. Our congregation is, we're together. And look, when we meet, all we can do is praise God. That's all we can do. It's just, no life was lost. No one was hurt. And it's amazing how he protected us. But we're going. We're going to make it. We're going to rebuild. We're going to keep praising God. Mm-hmm. And we're not going to back up. We got to go forward.
7: I know. I think of, Shadrach, Meshach, and Abednego, when you were talking, when they went in the fiery furnace, and they said, I know my God can save us. But even if not, they were not going to back down. They were not going to bow. And they were willing to go into the fire. And I think, when you survive hardship and struggle with your brothers and sisters, it strengthens you, and I'm sure they came out strengthened. And I love that your community, you're on fire. Yeah, you're not going to stop meeting. I think your wife said you've had a couple things in your home. I mean, you are not going to pause gathering, and prayerfully more people will come to your church and hear about Jesus, because of the way that you are praising God after the storm.
6: People say, man, you're lucky. No, we're not lucky. We're blessed. They could have been different. Mm-hmm. We could have all lost everything, but we didn't. Mm-hmm. And because God's will. I think that God has got a plan for our little congregation. He could have took us home, but he didn't. He left us, and we've got a job to do. And part of that job is praising him and carrying on his word to wherever we can.
7: Oftentimes we see, after a storm, people, they realize their need for God. And so I was, going to ask how your community's changed since the storm. I know there's been hardships and you have to pick up a lot of pieces. So there's been extra, hardships and struggle. But how have you seen community change in a good way, both in your congregation? And then how could we be praying for people who didn't know Jesus or are looking for comfort during this time?
6: Sometimes it takes a tragedy to bring people together. Mm-hmm. We go along about our daily lives and we don't think about too many things about other people, the people around us. But this has brought a closeness in the community more than it was. It's just been overpouring with people that are asking to help, wanting to help, and doing things for us. It took a tragedy to bring the good things out. In some ways, it's changed some of the people. They have a different outlook. You trust God. If you're a child of God, you trust God. And I can say, I trust God. Do I really trust God? And when he shows you his power and what he can do, then you learn what trust God really means. Mm-hmm. Anybody can say, I trust God. But do you really trust him?
7: He's working. Before, yes, during, and after the storm. And so what God encouraged you with, throughout this, and as you said, you trust God in a different way when you walk through it with him.
6: I think it was about a week after the storm, someone asked me, they said, preacher, how you doing? Okay. I said, well, from Wednesday night to now, I've aged 10 years. They said, preacher, don't worry. The Lord said, don't worry. I'm human. I worry. I worry about our congregation. I worry about our people staying together. I worry about the building that we're going to build. I worry about, you know, the labor. I worry about all kind of things, and I probably shouldn't, but I do. But, and I feel like that, that our congregation is saying, okay, now, preacher, we need you more than we ever have. We need you to shepherd us. And I just pray that I do the right thing. Mm-hmm. I have tried to say the things that God would have me to say to them, to comfort them, and to help with all the decisions that's been made. It's a load. Mm-hmm. The thing that I believe that God wants me to express, wants me to, let me say, drill into our people. Mm-hmm. We're facing something that we've never faced before. Our church is destroyed. Mm-hmm. We've got to rebuild. But we have got to be one people. We've got to be one mind. We've got to be able to agree to disagree. We have got to stay together. We have got to let God's love rule us. God wants us to, he wants us to be a light. He wants us to show the community that even in the hard times, that we still are one in unity and still do what God would have us to do.
9: I know that it's, going to be some long days, I think, Nehemiah and rebuilding the wall, and just how that is, it takes work, but it takes reliance on the Lord, and again, to remember, who your enemy is. It's not your brothers and sisters when you disagree on small things. You have to partner together in order to rebuild, and you have to stay focused on what God's called us to do and not get caught up on the small things, right?
6: Yes. I've never been a person that's able to wait. Of course, now I don't ask God for patience. I don't do that. But it's hard for me to wait. But it's a time that we're gonna have to stay with God and depend on Him and just wait for His decision. He's gonna lead us in the right direction. I'm very confident in that.
7: Their church is determined to keep worshiping and to keep encouraging their community as they rebuild. And I love that Pastor Jimmy talked about how in times of hardship, our trust in the Lord is revealed. And it makes us ask ourselves, do we really trust God? And if it's true, we can say that we trust God, but do we actually believe? Now I want to get back to more of our conversation with Josh, where he tells stories from his time in the field.
9: I don't know how people go through storms and have everything ripped away from them without the Lord. So maybe can you talk about that too? Because I know we've helped so many that do know the Lord, and we encouraged our brothers and sisters in Christ. But then there's so many that are hopeless. Are there any homeowners or people that you encountered or our teams that found hope in Christ?
8: Definitely one stands out for sure. And that's the interesting thing about the disaster relief side of it, because

0: The one specific story that really stuck out on this deployment was we had a gentleman who was taking care of his mother who has dementia, and the storm hit. He had just had a tumor taken out of his lung, and he wakes up Thursday morning and his yard is absolutely destroyed, and he is not sure what to do. He actually did go out and buy a chainsaw, but being after the surgery, he's got a drainage tube. He's trying to do these things. And our team showed up Saturday and kind of assessed some things and started working. And I know one, the team leader just said it was, you know, you could tell he was sad. He's depressed. He's taking care of his mom. He's going through his own medical issues. And, you know, where does he go from here? When they went back to the home on Monday to finish up everything, this guy shared his story a little bit more. And he said, you know what? I've been struggling. Mm-hmm. I've been struggling taking care of my mom. I'm trying to take care of myself and do it all. And if you've ever been around people who are suffering from dementia, that's mm-hmm. that's tough. He said, then when the storm hit, he said, I didn't see any hope. Mm-hmm. And he actually admitted, he said, I was considering ending my life, because he's like, I did not know where to go and I just couldn't take it anymore. And but when the team showed up, that changed everything. I had hope again. I realized that I don't have to do this on my own, but just that amazing ability for strangers, mm-hmm. Samaritan's Purse, to come in and just do that. And we try and emphasize it too with during our orientation, we go through things. And one of the things I like to emphasize is we have no idea what people are going on behind the scenes. Mm-hmm. We come here and yes, we will cut down trees and yes, we will tarp roofs and we'll do some mud outs because people got water damage. But people have their other storms mm-hmm. that have been going on in life, whether that's medical or financial or marital. And when a tornado or hurricane comes through, that just compounds everything else that was going on in life. Our number one focus is at home, and you see it all the time. Just when we go to the homes and people are crying because they just don't understand, like, why are you here? Like, why did you come to Purvis, Mississippi, a town of 1,800 people to help? But that's why we came to help. We came to give hope. And we all know that as believers, that hope is in Jesus.
1: Samaritan's Purse, the reason we go, you know, is in Jesus' name. It's to share the gospel. It is not to tarp a roof. I mean, yes, we do that. But the reason we go and the reason all these volunteers, you know, say yes is to share Jesus. And it's incredible to be a part of. And that's why we always leave them with a Bible. And so maybe can you talk about this? I just think of the grass withers and the flowers fade, but the word of the Lord stands forever. And again, same thing. Maybe they know Jesus, but they don't have a Bible, or their Bible was, you know, blown away in the storm. And so we give every homeowner a Bible, you know, because that is, again, the house will not last forever, but his word will. So tell me about just the importance of that.
0: That's probably my favorite part is doing the Bible presentation. So every homeowner that we come in contact with or we do work with, you kind of brought up the chaplains. They do get a chaplain visit. Mm-hmm. So we have the Billy Graham Evangelistic Association chaplains. They travel with Samaritan's Purse wherever we go. Again, the reason is because we always say the orange shirts are out there doing the work, mm-hmm. Kind of tilling the soil, mm-hmm. and we're still witnessing to them. And then the chaplains come alongside because they're going to have a very spiritual conversation with them. And then at the end, before we leave that property, that homeowner gets a Billy Graham Bible. And that is a very fun opportunity to give that Bible. And it's amazing the reaction that we get from that. You know, people are awestruck that the trees are cleaned up and the yard looks clean and they can, you know, see the grass again because it was covered. But a lot of times it's the Bible is when they start breaking down and start to cry. We had a gentleman last night. It was a late call that came in, and I asked two of our team leads to go up and just kind of check it out and see what they could do. And he just had like a tiny little hole in his roof. He was an older gentleman that honestly was lonely. And when the team leads got there, they talked to him quite a bit. Our one team lead climbed up on the roof, put a little patch on it, and then the two of them signed a Bible and presented it. And that's when he started crying. It was, you know, this one little act of kindness, and that's what put him over the edge. And when they were leaving, they're pulling out of the driveway and he just keeps yelling, "I love you, I love you." So, I mean, it was

0: that's what you see is just the gratefulness. And then, yeah, with that Bible presentation, it puts people over the edge, because all of our volunteers do sign that and personalize it for that homeowner itself. Mm-hmm. We want to make sure that, you know, when they open it up, they can see the names that tried to bless them, mm-hmm. And that gave them hope that day. And it's a pretty cool thing that we get to do.
1: It really is moving to see. And as you were talking, I love that you said, you know, the blue shirts, you know, everybody has their different job. Again, it's the body of Christ. You know, the eye isn't more important than the ear. We all have purpose. But as you were talking, I thought of 1 Corinthians 3, you know, where it says the role of God's servants. And it says, I planted, Apollos watered, but God gave the growth, you know, and it's just talking about, like you said, sometimes people are doing different aspects in sharing the gospel, and some people have to hear it multiple times. And so maybe a volunteer will share their testimony and share the gospel, but it's God that brings the growth.
2: It's truly a joy to lock arms with our brothers and sisters. As I reflect on my time in Mississippi, I just think about the conversations that I had with Pastor Josh and Pastor Jimmy. 1 Peter 3:8 comes to mind. Finally, all of you, have unity of mind, sympathy, brotherly love, a tender heart, and a humble mind. These pastors, they taught me what it's like in heartbreak and the way that we need to still love our neighbor. Even with Jesus, life is hard. But if we stick together, if we carry one another's burdens, if we give grace and we demonstrate Christ-like love, it makes things a little bit easier. And it's just such a time to be a light to the community. In fact, even when we went out to lunch, we had our Samaritan's Purse shirts on, and we're able to talk to our waitress whose daughter was impacted by the storm. We were able to pray with her. The entire community is reeling. And again, it's so important for the church to be the beacon of hope, to bring hope in this hardship. Jesus reminds us, in this world, you will have trouble, but take heart. I have overcome the world. And because of Jesus, we can endure and have hope, even in hard times. Thank you so much for listening. Our disaster relief teams have finished the work in Lamar County, Mississippi. But please be praying for the community as they continue to recover and rebuild. God bless you.

0: KCBI.
1: I'm Doug, and because I'm old, you have the benefit of hearing things from me that I had to learn the hard way, that maybe if you hear something like this, it gets you thinking and you can avoid the hard way. I hope so. And I learned that it's the opposite side of the same coin, despair and pride. Despair is a sneaky form of pride. It says, my shortcomings, the things I've done wrong, the stuff I keep messing up on, it's a little too much for God's mercy. Or, we've tried God's mercy, and he's tired of hearing from me about this. I ought to be getting better at this than I am. It sounds humble, but it puts what we are not doing right at the center. It puts us at the center. The cross has a better message, and I just don't think people think about this enough. The cross of Christ says, yes, you are coming up short. Your sin's real. You'll continue to come up short. But every single time, God's mercy is greater.
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1: You think sometimes maybe what we really want God to do is make our lives manageable? 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For the most part, I've got this, but there's some things that are a problem. Can you deal with those? He probably isn't going to do that, but he's going to do something better. He's going to make you his. And so that might mean some comfort or some things you like, but it also is definitely going to include some correction and some patience and some trust and some humility. And you maybe won't feel in control. That's not the goal. The goal is for you to remember that Christ has you.
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1: I've been listening to you guys for many, many years. My son is in prison, and it's just something that I just need every single morning, every single afternoon on the way home. I just need to hear the encouragement that I receive through your radio stations. I love you guys. I feel like I know you personally because I listen to you so often. Thank you for all you do.

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1: I hope somewhere down deep, someone's not led you to believe that the gospel's message to you is try harder and come back again. The gospel's message to you instead is Christ has come all the way to you.

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1: I'm Doug, and I honestly think it's one of the most underrated things about being a Christian. If somebody becomes a Christian, or just, I don't know, you take it seriously at some point in your life, this is the best thing you start to understand. You do not have to pretend before God. That's the freedom of belonging to Him. You confess where you're coming up short over and over again, but you're not doing so trying to negotiate your worth. No spin. You just can say, I was wrong. I did it again, despite the fact that I told you, God, yesterday I'd never do it again. And then 20 minutes later, I did it again. Your hope is not in finally figuring out and not doing the wrong thing anymore. Your hope is in the fact that you have a redeemer. And what does a redeemer do? Well, a redeemer redeems. You are being redeemed.

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1: This is Doug. All I do is talk on the radio. Far from an expert on much of anything, but I wonder if a lot of the stuff that wears us out in life is from us trying to be the kind of person that people or around us or even God could finally love. Our definition of that. Like, this is the kind of person I think I ought to be, so people, I will feel good about them loving me. And I know they will, or I'm pretty confident they will. Scripture says, nope, we love God because he first loved us. That's the way it works with God. The love of God is not the finish line for you having done the work. It's actually the starting point for a whole new life.
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1: My name's Anna Maria, and I lost my husband going on 5 years ago, 43 years. 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I am so grateful, and I'm grateful for your radio station.

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1: There's a whole lot that is shaky in your life, but one thing that isn't is God's mercy. It's not fragile. You can't run out of it or exhaust it. Why? 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
1: I love having the chance to be here on the radio and just sharing stuff with you, because I hope it just takes a few seconds to encourage you. One thing I'm never going to do is come on here and accuse you of something, because number one, that's not my place. We don't know each other. And number two, I have a feeling most of us are doing a good job of accusing ourselves. And then we have an accuser in Satan. So that part's happening. Being accused is one thing. Sometimes we need to hear someone say, you know, you didn't do that quite right, whether that's from the pastor, whether that's from the Bible itself or someone who cares about us. Big difference, though, between that and being convicted. Being accused is painful. Conviction, though, well, that means a verdict has to be rendered, and that draws you back to Jesus. If you're just accused all the time, you hide. The Holy Spirit, though, tells you the truth in a way that leads to mercy. And that's the difference. You get accused, maybe you feel like, yeah, I'm guilty. But you run to Christ and you find always honesty and mercy.
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1: My daughter was in a very bad car accident. 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

today for God, the things we do that are right matter, but they're not the things that carry the weight of our salvation. 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
1: Thank you for taking a few moments to listen. I hope the music is helping you today. When God forgives you, he is not pretending that your sin did not happen, mine too. What he is saying instead is that Jesus has answered for it. So this means forgiveness is not sentimental or God kind of going, hey, look, it's okay. No problem. What it is it's holy and costly, not to us, but to him. Solid enough for the very worst days and motivations of your life, and personal enough for the very moment you're struggling with right now.

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1: I'm thankful for you. I'm Doug Hanna, and I don't know how anybody can get into the Bible and somehow feel flattered. The Bible does not flatter us. This is a mercy. The Bible's pretty clear about who we are. It shows very, very vividly our needs. Our need as humans for God's mercy. And then if we take it seriously, we stop building our hope on sand. Then it goes along and does something even better than that. It gives us the sure foundation himself, Christ. Not as an example to follow, just that, but as a savior. So the message, I hope you're getting this from your church, not follow harder. The message is rest and receive his mercy.
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3: 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Do you want the fun drink? And the little boy shook his head like, "Yeah, I do." And she said, "Okay, then you need to stop crying, change your attitude, and change your face." Which I love that she even threw in there, like, "You need to change your face." 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
1: Doug Hanna, thank you for taking time to listen. 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Scripture's not whispering vague feelings to you. It's proclaiming good news to you. 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
1: Your sermons, they've been seeds in our souls and in our lives. Thank you for being part of me and my family's life. And I'm going to continue to share what is the product of those seeds. And I thank you. God bless you all.

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1: I'm Doug Hanna. I do love it when I get a chance to go out. I'm a photographer, right? So I like to go out into the, you know, maybe the woods, or maybe if I'm very fortunate, I can be near some mountain ranges, get some nice pictures of that. I love the landscape photography. And I hear people say things like, I feel so close to God when I'm in nature. I can relate to that. I think I understand what that means. This is the thing I want to say, though. Nature doesn't tell you that God died for you. I mean, like, not directly. In other words, God has promised to be there for us when we gather on Sundays at church. We know he's everywhere, but he's not everywhere in the same way. So in a beautiful sunset, you're seeing God's beauty in creation, but the promises, the tangible promises of Christ given to you for salvation, those are found at church. The scars of Jesus that we read about in his word, that's the difference between just communing with nature and communing with Jesus himself.

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1: Hey, this is Doug Hannah. 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Have you noticed a lot of people, I think they kind of say or they feel like they'd be okay with the idea of hearing from God? Not as many people about listening to him. And they're not the same thing, are they? God has spoken in his word with clarity and authority and love. The scripture's not whispering vague feelings to us. It's proclaiming good news to us that Jesus has come to do what we couldn't do for ourselves. And he's not forgotten about us.
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1: You grow up for any length of time in life, and you get a message pretty clearly along the way. 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This is why Jesus didn't come to enhance your identity. He came to give you a whole new one. 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
1: I spent about 25 years of my life being a drug addict. Recently got incarcerated last year, and for over a year now I've been sober and gave my life to God. Life's good. I smile every day. Just want to give all the praise to God and thank y'all for y'all's music that gets me through every day.

0: KCBI.
1: Please know that you're not alone. 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If, in fact, you are struggling today, you are for sure not alone. God hears you, even when you whisper, and even when you can't.

0: KCBI.
1: I heard a fantastic definition of humility the other day. I'd never come across this before, and I thought, wow, that is it. Somebody said the very best definition of humility. You know, somebody's humble when they are somebody who is willing to be inconvenienced. Man, I think there's a lot of truth in that. And that's, I think, where God's love ought to take us, to be humble and kind, which means sometimes life's going to be inconvenient for us. And we're for sure, because by nature, inconvenience is not something we like. We're not going to feel real good about it when it happens. But if you think about it, it's what Jesus did for us. He loved us when we were enemies. That's the pattern. Real love costs something. If it doesn't, it may just be sentimentality.

0: KCBI.
1: I'm Doug Hanna. I'm not sure why. I'm not a pastor, but I guess maybe because I talk for a living. A lot of times when we're in a gathering somewhere, I'm the one who gets asked to pray before a meeting or at a meal or whatever, and it's fine. I don't mind that in any little bit. But I think one of the reasons it happens is because people think, well, he's good with words. He doesn't mind talking in front of people, so we'll have him do it. And I think at the root of that, it's true. I don't mind talking. If you listen for any length of time, you're like, oh, yeah, this guy likes to talk. The thing is, though, it comes, I believe, from people who think that prayer and the eloquence of our words and our ability to string them together somehow matters. And it just doesn't. I don't know how else to put that. You don't pray because you're good at it. None of us do. We pray because we need a father. The power of prayer is not in performance. It's in the one who listens. You're not earning attention. You've already got that in Jesus.
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1: So we've been listening to KCBI for many years now, and I actually have both the teaching channel and the music channel programmed on my car. The station touches us every day with songs and laughter and joy and reminders of all that God has done and all that He continues to do in our life. And we are so grateful for KCBI.

And the sun is getting ready to rise. We're Karen and Jeremy on KCBI. If you have any yard work, this is definitely the coolest time of the day, though you might hold off on the mowing for just a little bit longer so you don't get any complaints from your neighbors.

0: KCBI, good morning. We're Karen and Jeremy, and today Jeremy has your morning motivator.
1: You may have noticed that kids always want to do things on their own. Once they see you do it, they want to try it, and they usually don't fully know how to do it. Mm-hmm. They just think they do because they saw grandpa do it or they saw mom do it. Let me is usually the thing that you'll hear them say. And I feel like I just continued that trend right into adulthood. I just keep trying to do things my own way. And all along, the Lord has been offering an easier way to anyone who'll trust him. Psalm 37, the Lord directs the steps of the godly. He delights in every detail of their lives. Though they stumble, they'll never fall, for the Lord holds them by the hand. His way means I don't have to guess at my steps. And I'm doing my best, even still today, to move away from let me, to show me.
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1: God just speaks through the music at just the right time. My mom had gone through heart surgery, and things got difficult in the midst of the surgery, so it took longer than it should have. But music, of course, gave me the strength to make it through that, and all throughout the time that I've been with her for the recovery. Thank y'all for your prayers. Thank you for the blessing that you all are.

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1: Athletic trainers have been telling FIFA World Cup players from cooler climates who are coming to experience a true Texas summer. Mm-hmm. They needed 10 to 14 days to get acclimated to the weather.
0: Wow.
1: I've been here 4 years. I can tell you, you're going to need more time than that. Mm-hmm.

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1: When you let your pets in the house, sometimes they don't come in by themselves. Last night, our cat Tobias was out in the backyard. We could see him through the window jumping around and pawing at the ground. So I knew there was something there. So I went out to see what it was. And it was a little lizard that he had taken captive.
0: Mm-hmm.
1: And I decided to spare the lizard's life.
0: Yep, I watched the whole rescue from our kitchen window. Karen put him safely up into the crepe myrtle.
1: Well, I thought, you know, he might not be safe from birds, but at least he will be protected from the cat. Cat was not very happy, by the way, that I took away his toy. But it was a reminder to me that, and I don't know if this happens with your pets, but I have to check them now. You know, if they went inside, I look at them through the glass door like, wait, is there anything in your mouth? Because more times than I can count, they have come in with cicadas or some kind of other bug or lizard or even a bird.
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1: I was at a coffee shop over the weekend and I'm waiting for my order. And this mom comes in and she has three young kids with her. And one of the kids was just a little bit crabby and started to cry. And she says to him, listen, you can have a fun drink or you can be in a bad mood, but you can't have both. She said, so what do you want? Do you want the fun drink? And the little boy shook his head like, yeah, I do. And she said, okay, then you need to stop crying, change your attitude and change your face. Which I love that she even threw in there, like, you need to change your face. 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

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It's going to be a hot Texas weekend, but honestly, I can't think of a better way to enjoy an ice-cold Dr. Pepper than on a hot Texas weekend. 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
1: I just wanted to say, really, I'm thankful for KCBI. Been listening to you guys for probably about a year now. The mix of song and worship and teaching is just a wonderful mix. KCBI has been there for me and has impacted my life in a very positive way.

0: KCBI, we're Karen and Jeremy.
1: If you've ever tried to get information out of a kid, it can be tough sometimes. Mm-hmm. For example, how was your day?
0: Fine.
1: What'd you do?
0: Nothing.
1: So what people don't tell you is how that completely flips upside down when you become an adult. At least in my case, it does. Because I try to get information out of my dad. Mm-hmm. And it is like pulling teeth. For example, he will go to the doctor.
0: Uh-huh.
1: And I'll check in on him and ask him, hey, how'd your doctor visit go? And he'll say, oh, yeah, you know, they found something like this or that. I'll say, oh. I said, well, when do you go back? And he'll give me a date. And then I won't hear from him after that date. And then a week goes by and I still haven't heard from him. You know, and it's kind of important. I'm kind of wondering how he's doing. And so I finally check in on him and say, how's it going? He's like, fine. And I said, what'd the doctor say? Oh, nothing.
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Hey, we're Karen and Jeremy. Here's one thing I know about names. If your parents are using all three of yours, you are probably in trouble.

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0: It's a new day, and we're glad you're here. 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
1: Take a walk with me down Summer Memory Lane. Did you ever have any family members who dried clothes on a clothesline? My grandmother would do this every summer when I and all the cousins would go stay with her. She would take a basket of wet clothes out there, hang them up with the wooden clip clothes hangers. And then a few hours later, we'd go out and we'd pull them all down and bring them all back in. Well, yesterday I decided, after washing a pair of jeans, that instead of running the dryer, why not take advantage of this hot day and hang my jeans out to dry? And just like at grandma's house, a few hours later, they were dry. Now, if you've ever done this before, am I crazy? Or do your clothes drying outside in the air make them smell fresher than a dryer?
0: I was going to ask you what they smelled like, because I figured it would be different.
1: Completely different. Fresh.
0: So much better?
1: I can't explain it. After I kind of took them off there and they were dry and I smelled them and they were so fresh, I started to look and measure. How much would it take to hang a clothesline here on our patio?

KCBI, the FIFA World Cup has officially kicked off, and there's a lot of people in town who are not used to this Texas heat. They're pretty easy to spot. They're the ones that would be forever grateful if you gave them a big Texas howdy, a bottle of water, and some sunscreen.

0: KCBI, good morning. We're Karen and Jeremy.
1: You mentioned earlier about putting your clothes out to dry.
2: Yes.
1: Yes, I do that with my sheets, and they smell so good.
2: I know what you mean. It is so fresh. And I will say, this was the weird thing to me. We don't use detergent that really has much, if any, fragrance in it. And right. I felt like when I smelled the clothes that air dried, I was picking up more notes of that detergent even. I thought, wow, this is wild.
1: Yes, I love the smell. And yesterday I was taking the sheets off the line and I thought, I would wash my sheets every day just to hang them out and have fresh sheets.
0: Do you find that does it take any longer or less time to dry when you hang it up?
1: In the summer here in Texas, they're dry in less than half an hour. When it's, you know, 90 and 100 degrees outside.
2: I hung mine in the shade just because I thought, you know, the sun, it might just eat the pants. It just might, like, disintegrate them right on the line. You know what I mean?
1: True.
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1: Proverbs 3, 5, and 6 says specifically not to lean on your own understanding. 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

0: KCBI.
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2: How

0: KCBI. We're Karen and Jeremy.
1: When you hear that familiar sound of the ice cream truck, your first thought might be, do I have any cash? I need to get some ice cream. That's always my first thought. So there is a woman named Madison. She owns and runs an ice cream truck. And there are a group of kids, you know, that she's handing out cones and stuff to. But there's one little boy standing off to the side. When she had asked him, hey, what do you want? He looked at her and said, I have no dollars. And his eyes started to fill with tears and he started to walk away. And so she said, come back, come back. I'm going to make sure you get some ice cream. So she handed him a cone. And somebody had taken video of this. It went viral. People from all over the country, even as far away, actually out of the country, Denmark and Australia, reached out to her and said, hey, can I donate money so that no child has to go without ice cream? She said so many people have donated that she's going to be handing out free ice cream to kids all summer long.
2: And no way around it. 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

KCBI, some people hope they've picked the right path to heaven, but you don't have to wonder. John 14, 6 makes it clear. Jesus said, I am the way and the truth and the life, and no one comes to the Father but through me. 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
1: Y'all have prayed with me, stood by me. I listened to your music. Oddly enough, when I was praying yesterday, God brought to my mind, I held unforgiveness towards a couple of people. And through your word, your studies, your music, I finally came to that realization. I had to let these people go.

0: KCBI, we're Karen and Jeremy.
1: There are likely things your kids have said that just were infamous. And now you know you'll never forget them. Kids have a tendency to say funny things at the funniest times.
2: I used to volunteer for the vacation Bible school at my church. And one time I had a kid ask me how many communions until he ate a whole Jesus.
0: Not exactly how that works.
1: He wants the whole Jesus experience in his heart. I love it.

0: Glad you're here. We're Karen and Jeremy on KCBI.
1: It was at Vacation Bible School. A little boy asked, when we take communion, how much communion do we have to take before we've had a whole Jesus? And I thought, kids say funny things the way their minds work. And so today, we'd love to hear those funny things that your kids or grandkids have said.
2: I have a six-year-old granddaughter. She's like the apple of my eye. Uh-huh. I mean, I can't tell you how much I love this young little girl, and she loves the Lord. She's very open about her faith and that she loves Jesus. And I asked her why, and she said, because he died for us. Uh-huh. She recently witnessed a baptism and asked me what that was about, and I explained it to her. And we had a son that recently graduated high school, and I made a video for him to see that included where I had baptized him in our pool when he was younger. She saw that, and she's like, I want to get dunked like Parker did.
1: Dunked.
0: That's cute.
1: Aww. Yep.
0: Aww.
1: Hey, whatever they call it, we love it when they're trying to follow after God, right?
0: Yep.
2: That's right. Dunk for Jesus.
0: Hi, I'm Karen from The Morning Show. 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
1: It is windshield sun visor season again. And can I just be honest? You know those ones that you twist and they go into a smaller shape? I feel like every time I do that, I should earn like a physics award because I really have no idea how that works.

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1: I just wanted to let y'all know what a blessing it is that we have your station that I've been listening to. I'm embarrassed to say for over 30 years. I was recently widowed. 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I don't know how y'all have stayed on the air for so long. You know, I just want to let you know you're a blessing in my life.

0: KCBI.
1: You may have a garden that you're growing this summer, like a fruit or vegetable garden.
0: This year it's just a bucket tomato.
1: Yes.
0: We have one of them, so I can pay attention to it and give it the care it needs.
1: Well, I have two friends that I saw yesterday that both posted about picking green beans. Mm-hmm. And one of them said, I actually ate more green beans than I even brought in. Mm-hmm. She said, I love doing that as a kid. I would just pick them off the vine. And I realized suddenly, I've picked tomatoes and corn and strawberries. I've never picked a green bean. I don't even know what that looks like on a plant.
0: You've picked corn?
1: Well, I've seen corn on stalks.
0: Okay.
1: I don't know that I've actually picked it.
0: What is this farm life you've had that
1: no.
0: I have no idea what you're talking about?
1: But I just suddenly had this visual. It's like, I have no idea what green beans on a vine look like. Like, is that a long vine? Is it a plant, like
0: they grow
1: a tomato plant?
0: Off the ground, usually, and it's got little individual vine stems, and they just hang there.
1: Huh.
0: Like tassels on a curtain or something.
1: I've never seen green beans in the wild. I've only ever seen them in a can. Yeah. That's how I thought they grew.
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1: I've been listening now for probably about 3 years. I listen to you guys every single morning on my way to work. It's so inspiring to hear good Christian music and good Christian conversation over the airwaves. I pray that you all continue to be blessed in every area of your life.

0: KCBI, we're your married morning team, Karen and Jeremy.
1: Getting to know you a little better with your daily icebreaker question. And today's, do you have assigned cars in your family? Mm-hmm. In other words, a his and hers car. Producer Claire, do you guys, you and Michael, do you have a his and hers car?
2: Yeah, we have our own cars. Like, my car is the one I'm always driving. Michael will always take his. It's kind of, my seat is where I want it to be, and I'd rather he not change it.
1: How do you guys pick his and hers cars?
2: He bought his car before we got married, okay. And then I traded in my car last year, got a new one, and
1: I got you.
2: He likes to drive the new car, which I let him if I'm a little tired or not feeling like it. But yeah, for the most part, they are separated, his and hers.
0: Yeah.

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1: Warm today with highs in the 90s. You know how to dress for that. But it's also going to be humid. How do you dress for humidity? I haven't figured that one out yet.

0: Hey, welcome in to KCBI. We're Karen and Jeremy.
1: Your icebreaker question of the day is, do you have assigned vehicles in your family? Like Jeremy typically drives the Mazda. Mm-hmm. I'm always driving the Subaru. What about you?
2: We definitely have the designation that this is my wife's car. This is my vehicle.
0: Uh-huh.
2: Time for maintenance. Then it's like, hey, will you take the Subaru to get the oil change? And okay, then we also got to take it to get the tires rotated and balanced.
1: Then suddenly all cars are yours.
0: Yeah, that almost sounds like kids. Do you know what your son just did?
3: Karen and Jeremy in the morning.
1: I was at a coffee shop over the weekend and I'm waiting for my order and this mom comes in and she has three young kids with her. And one of the kids was just a little bit crabby and started to cry. And she says to him, listen, you can have a fun drink or you can be in a bad mood, but you can't have both.
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0: Laura Story and Blessings on KCBI. I'm Donna Cruz. I was a little excited because I saw on her Facebook page that she had a picture with herself and her two kids at Buc-ee's. And I was like, oh, was she here in Texas? No, I forgot. They started putting Buc-ee's in other states, which still doesn't even seem right to me, but that's a whole nother deal. She is very busy this summer working on new music, and she has a devotional book that she's been sharing too.
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0: Francesca Battistelli on KCBI. I'm Donna Cruz. I'll be the first one to raise my hand about this. There are some that are whoppers, and there are other ones that are just like, yeah. Those things that we look back on in our life and wish we could just take back. Used to teach Sunday school, and of course, it's the standard lesson you teach to little kids, right? You give them the tube of toothpaste, and they have fun squirting it all out onto the construction paper. But then when you tell them to put it back in the tube, they're like, what? You can't do that. It's impossible. And that happens with the words that we say and the things that we do. Sometimes there are no take backs. But then we get to teach the children and even learn as adults that the amazing thing about following Jesus is that our past doesn't get the final word because of one short word with a great big meaning, and that's grace. Paul talked about that in 1 Corinthians, and keep in mind, this is the same man who was persecuting Christians in the worst way, and he went on to become one of the greatest voices sharing about Jesus to the world. Paul said, I'm not even worthy to be called an apostle. He never forgot about all of the awful things that he did, but he also didn't stay stuck there. He went on to say, whatever I am now, it's all because of God pouring out his special favor on me. And maybe that was Paul's way of using the word grace. We don't celebrate those words and moments we wish we could shove back into the toothpaste tube. And I think there's value in that too, just so we don't forget that God took us from there to where we are now. If we don't have a point A, we don't get a point B. And we don't get that story to tell others that God can bring them out of those bad situations too.
1: I love that I can find truth.
2: I love it when the teachers can break down the word and make it easy to understand.
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1: 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I just want to thank you so much for everything you said.

Well, once you do head back to the office on Monday, you can have KCBI right there with you while you're working. 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

0: Elevation Worship on KCBI. I'm Donna Cruz. 5 or 6 years ago, a professor named Jeffrey Hall at the University of Kansas decided to tackle what it takes in a relationship to qualify someone as a best friend. So he started kind of way down at the bottom of the relationship. He said as people begin to spend between 40 and 60 hours together, that's when they go from being an acquaintance to a casual friend. And then once you ramp that up a little bit more, from 80 to 100 hours, the casual friend becomes a friend. After 200 hours together, that's when close friendships begin. And then many people started describing their relationship as a best friendship when there was more than 300 hours invested. He also answered a question that I've had before, too. Like, do people become instant best friends when they've just gone through something really life-changing together, whether it was someone you met at a deeply spiritual retreat, or maybe you were in a life or death situation at the same time? And he said, no, not really. We might not ever see that person again, or we do see them and it's just kind of weird. Beyond that, he also said it definitely didn't have anything to do with being in the same workplace or people being in the same classrooms year after year coming up through school. It all revolved around time. Time talking, time sharing, time joking, time hanging out. And I guess I think the reason time matters more than anything when it comes to relationships, because it's usually the most important thing we have to give away.
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0: Encouraging music and words of hope on KCBI. I'm Donna Cruz. I think if you missed it, it's still okay to celebrate with a text or an email to your best friend. National Best Friends Day was on Monday. Bertha, what do you think it takes? Because that's not a phrase you just throw around like, oh, here's so-and-so. She's my best friend. That's earned over time. We're learning more and more about that. What do you think makes a best friend? How does that happen?
1: 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Marriage, divorce, death, retirement. It doesn't matter where you're at in life. It's the people that you have that surround you that really make you grow better.
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1: Matt Maher on KCBI. Hi, I'm Donna Cruz. We hear a lot about making sure we get enough sleep, but maybe we don't need all that deep sleep time that stresses us out when we don't get enough. Scientists are saying they have found a way to trick pulling off overnight maintenance in the brain while still being wide awake. Okay, it was actually the brains of sleep-deprived mice. But they said they use these light impulses to kind of mimic sleep brain waves, and they got the mice brains to feel refreshed and regenerate memories just like they had a full night's sleep. And I don't know, they didn't get very deep into it in this article, but did they just nudge, you know, the mouse and say, hey, how you feeling? So that part's really hard for me to absorb. But this isn't a brand new thing. Dolphins, I learned, can actually shut down half of their brain at a time so they don't drown while they're resting. And then migrating birds do the same thing. And I feel like if, you know, we can get our heads wrapped, if the scientists, the smart people can get their heads wrapped around this, this would be really good news for first-time parents to maybe eventually get the benefits of a solid 8 hours of sleep while being fully awake and doing all the things. But I guess until they figure out how to safely flash those light pulses into human brains, there's still coffee.
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1: I can't tell you how many times the perfect song has come on at the perfect time to help me in a situation. 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Are you?

0: 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Hi, I'm Donna Cruz. I came across some pretty good summertime advice recently from an unlikely place. It wasn't a mom who's an influencer. It wasn't somebody comparing summer break with kids home and more traffic in the house to what our families felt like during the pandemic. Nope. It was from Charles Dickens a long, long, long time ago. He said this, and I think it definitely applies. Have a heart that never hardens, and a temper that never tires, and a touch that never hurts.
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2: 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Do you want the fun drink? 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And she said, okay, then you need to stop crying, change your attitude, and change your face. 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
1: Hi, my name is Nathan. I'm from Temple. I've been a KCBI listener for a few months now. 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

0: Encouraging music and words of hope on KCBI. I'm Donna Cruz. Maybe for you, it has nothing to do with what time of the year it is. You're just feeling overwhelmed in this season of life. Here's the good news. You don't have a problem that's too messy to fix. Jesus knows exactly where you are today. He sees our situation. And best of all, he knows our heart. And if he was going to have a one-on-one with stressed out mama right now, he would say something like, take courage. I'm right here with you. Even if you made a mistake yesterday, take today as a fresh new start to learn, to grow, and to move forward. And most of all, to realize that even when we feel like we're at our lowest because we've just messed up pretty bad, God's not done writing your story.
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0: Ryan Stevenson on KCBI. Hi, I'm Donna Cruz. Okay, I'm not looking in your windows or anything, but does it go something like this? End of the day, everyone kind of reconvenes at home. You get dinner on the table. If the kids don't have to go anywhere, no youth group night, no sports, you turn on the TV and just kind of sit there on the couch watching TV for hours. So psychologists were sharing five things that the happiest couples do, how they're intentional about making connection, you know, doing small things together that deepen their relationship instead of just defaulting to TV at the end of the day. Number one, having a check-in conversation. And it's just a really sincere, how are you doing? Okay, the second thing, doing something playful together, just light, low pressure, joking around, playing some cards. Then I thought this was kind of interesting because it's not something you do together. Give each other some breathing room, because sometimes when we can just decompress without another person right there with us, we can actually come back into a closeness situation and feel a little more present. Next on the list is doing something that you do together as a ritual. Could be cooking the dinner, could be praying together at the end of the day, and own that time. Don't let anybody interrupt it. And number five, and I don't think it's number five because it's the least important at all, prioritize closeness together. Smooching. That's what they're talking about. Make sure you're grossing out your kids to the highest potential and smooching as often as possible. Basically, what these really smart people who know a lot about marriage are saying is the strongest couples don't just work each other into their schedules after dinner. They treat that time like it's your relationship's daily recharge, and we all need that.
1: I love that I can find truth.
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Well, that guy, Chris Tomlin, is going to be hanging out with this band, Third Day, and Toby Mac. They're going on tour together in the fall. No Texas dates yet, but maybe they'll add some. Here's Third Day on KCBI. 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
1: Hi, I'm Gary. 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The music is wonderful. It's uplifting. I also like to listen to some teaching shows like Dr. Jeremiah.

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0: Hillsong on KCBI. Hi, I'm Donna Cruz. There was one of those true confession moments happening online. People were talking about the stuff that seems so simple for other people, but they just can't do. And what's funny is if you can, it's like, really, how can everybody not be able to do that? And if you can't, that's, I think, the only time you really get it. Like, oh, I understand why someone's not able to do that. The thing where people whistle with their fingers, I am convinced that is something that moms have passed down from generation to generation. And because my mom never did it, I have no idea how to do it. But I kind of think it's pretty cool. We actually have a triangle. Yeah, the come and get it triangle in the backyard that we ring in the summertime to call everybody back for dinner, because you can hear it all the way through the neighborhood. But that mom whistle, that might travel a little bit further. And some of the things people said they couldn't do that seem easy for me: throw a frisbee, snap my fingers, use a can opener. But it was kind of encouraging too to hear that a lot of people try to overcome something that they weren't able to do, or learn something new, yes, by watching it on YouTube. A few summers ago, my husband did become the hero of the family by figuring out how to fix the AC with just a very small piece that had gone out. And so this, you know, $4,000 fix turned into like 28 bucks because he watched a couple of YouTube videos.
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0: KCBI with Rich Mullins. I'm Donna Cruz. If you can do this, no problem. It might surprise you that most people are not able to wink with their non-dominant eye. I can't. I can barely wink with my best eye without making some kind of weird contorted face. One woman was saying every time she wraps a gift, and she is a grown-up, she said it looks like it was done by a four-year-old. But it is pretty great that we can learn just about anything we need to by watching a couple of videos. Anna, what was your YouTube win?
1: I had a deadbolt and a doorknob that quit working.
0: Yeah.
1: So I went on YouTube and bought, you know, a new doorknob for like $14 and installed it myself.
0: Yeah, and doesn't that make you feel good that you were able to just take care of a problem instead of calling an expert? And there are some times, yes, we should call the expert, but it sounds like you handled it, yeah?
1: Well, I'm a big fan of YouTube.
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1: My name's Anna Maria, and I lost my husband going on 5 years ago, 43 years. 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

0: KCBI. Hi, I'm Dave Moore. The Walmart in Midlothian, Texas, something happened there that you need to know about. An elderly woman came in and she was having trouble. And you could just see that she has a hard time looking straight ahead. Her head is down and she's kind of hunched over. And she had this shopping cart just overflowing with stuff. She's trying to push this thing around and she's shuffling and she's having a real hard time. So one of the employees, I don't know his name, he came up to her and said, "I got you." "What?" "I got you." He took her by the hand, and then with his left hand, he's pushing her shopping cart and leading her around the store very slowly and asking her, "What do you need? What do you need in this cart? How can I help you?" The entire time she was in that store, he was with her, just leading her and helping her. That is love right there, you know? Doesn't take much to see a need around you, and that's what he did. Love thy neighbor.
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KCBI. Hey there, I'm Dave Moore. The World Cup is going on right now. The Texas matches start tomorrow, but there are watch parties happening all over the place. 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
1: Your sermons, they've been seeds in our souls and in our lives. Thank you for being part of me and my family's life. And I'm going to continue to share what is the product of those seeds. And I thank you. God bless you all.

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Also, our podcasts like the Heartbeat of Texas. That's good news, good stories happening in Texas. And our all-teaching channel, too.

0: KCBI, how are you? I'm Dave Moore. Ice cream time, it's summertime, and you know Bluebell's got a couple of flavors that, well, there's one I still have yet to try. Is it, I don't even know, is it out yet? Well, Red, White, and Bluebell, just in time for 4th of July and America's 250th birthday. And this one I did try, and I have, every time I see it, I'm like, get me some, I need some of that. It's the Black Raspberry Fudge. So good. What's the strangest flavor you've ever had? I've had avocado ice cream, and it was ice cream. It was interesting. Diane, what about you? Strange ice cream.
1: Potato chips on top because it gets a little bit of salt taste to it.
0: I don't think that sounds weird at all. I think that sounds pretty good.
1: Yeah, it does. It gets it a sweet and a sweet and salt.
0: Okay, I've never had it, but it sounds pretty good. Oh, you know what? My wife and I once tried to have sauerkraut ice cream.
1: Ooh, I don't know if I'd like that. But everybody gets their choice.
0: We never had a chance to have it. There was this one place in Harrisburg, Pennsylvania that sold it, and they ran out of it. They ran out of it because it was so popular.
1: Well, that's pretty good. They're making money.
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KCBI, if you're in the car right now, but maybe you're heading home, you're like, that's it, done for the weekend. That's it. It's important to have those kind of weekends. But you can listen in the house with a smart speaker. Just say, Alexa, play KCBI.

0: KCBI, the World Cup in Texas. All the Texas matches begin tomorrow, but the World Cup's been going on now for the past few days. But there are people from all around the world in Texas right now. So what do they need to know? Christine, what should people know about Texas?
1: We are friendly.
0: We're very friendly. Isn't that the state motto?
1: Yes, we are very friendly.
0: What's the Texas state motto?
1: I don't remember.
0: It's one word.
1: Friendly, I think.
0: Friendship?
1: Yeah.
0: Friendship. Welcome to Texas. Friendship.
1: Yeah.
0: Here's some brisket. Here's some Bucky's Beaver Nuggets.
1: Exactly.
0: When my wife and I moved from Arizona to Texas 2 years ago, now people in Arizona are very nice, although they can get a little cranky because of the heat and everything. But we shot a video inside of Bucky's and we sent it to my daughter. But my wife and I, we were in this video. We were saying, Emily, everybody's so nice here. So, hey, if you're here for the World Cup and you're not from Texas, you're not from America, I don't know. I just want to say welcome. Welcome to Texas. So glad you're here.
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KCBI, it's the weekend, and I mean, we read in the Word, come to me all who are weary and burdened, and I will give you rest. And my prayer is that you get some rest this weekend. Here's Peace Be Still from Hope Darst.

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1: I spent about 25 years of my life being a drug addict. Recently got incarcerated last year, and for over a year now I've been sober and gave my life to God. Life's good. I'm a smile every day. Just want to give all the praise to God and thank y'all for y'all's music that gets me through every day.

0: KCBI, now look what you've done. You got through the week, and if it was a rough week for you, enjoy the weekend. If you're not doing anything, it's Tasha Layton now, and look what you've done.
1: Look what you've done. How could you fall so far? You should be ashamed of yourself. So

0: KCBI, there are people right now in Texas for the very first time. People are from all over the world right now because of the World Cup, and the Texas matches begin tomorrow. So what do people need to know, Heather, about Texas? What do you want to share with them?
1: Prepare for every single season to happen in the next 10 years.
0: That's true. That's a good point.
1: Maybe except winter.
0: Yeah, well, yeah, I mean, hail. Prepare. You get hail.
1: Well, that's true, too. But you shouldn't get snow and ice, at least.
0: No.
1: But yeah, I would just say prepare for every possible weather contingency.
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1: My husband passed away 11 years ago, and I did not know what I was going to do or how I was going to raise my three grandchildren, but we never went without a roof over our head or food on our table. I'm 73 years old. I'm still able to work, so he's been with me every single second and every single moment, and your radio station has helped immensely.

KCBI, trust in God. God's got it. Elevation Worship there on Dave Moore, Psalm 28:7. The Lord is my strength and my shield. My heart trusts in him and he helps me. My heart leaps for joy, and with my song, I praise him.

0: KCBI. Hi, I'm Dave Moore. The World Cup matches in Texas begin tomorrow. So there are people right now, and they've been here for the last few days, in Texas for the very first time from all over the world. People in the U.S. for the very first time from all over the world. So what do you want to tell people, though? Cynthia, in Texas right now, they've never been here. What should they know about the Lone Star State?
1: Well, I want to tell them if you're coming from a dry place, be prepared for humidity.
0: That's true.
1: And be prepared for mosquitoes.
0: Okay.
1: And just be prepared for a very global environment, because there's every culture I can think of here.
0: That's a very good point, Cynthia. Thank you. Yeah, I mean, there's a little slice of home for everybody, I think, here in Texas.
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1: God just speaks through the music at just the right time. My mom had gone through heart surgery, and things got difficult in the midst of the surgery, so it took longer than it should have. But music, of course, gave me the strength to make it through that, and all throughout the time that I've been with her for the recovery. Thank y'all for your prayers. Thank you for the blessing that you all are.

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Need some prayer? 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

0: KCBI, there are people right now from all over the place, all over the world in Texas right now for the very first time. World Cup matches in Texas begin tomorrow. So what do you want to tell people, Elvia, who've never been to Texas before? They need to know what?
1: Let's see. I would just say enjoy the scenery with you know, because everybody thinks that we all wear cowboy hats and boots and, you know.
0: Oh, yeah, right.
1: So I would just make sure that they do check out the stockyard.
0: Okay, yeah, very good point. Thank you. If you are new to Texas, if you're new to the DFW area, I know there are games happening in Houston, too, but check out the stockyards in Fort Worth.

0: KCBI, a really neat travel idea I just learned. If you're doing a summer vacation, if you're leaving the country, where is your passport? Where's your passport? Mine is in a really safe place right now. My wife and I were going to Jamaica, but the safe place where my passport is, my wife has it. That's where the safe place is. So she's in charge of that. She's holding on to it right now. But I learned this. If you tend to kind of lose things, your passport, where's your birth certificate? Where's that? Here's what you do. Frame that stuff. Put it in a frame. Hang it on a wall. You're not going to lose anything that you slapped up on a wall in a frame, are you? That's a pretty good idea. But beyond that, what else is a good travel hack or a travel tip? Dave?
1: Don't forget to tell the credit card that you're going to your destination. And it happens to be the weekend and you try to charge stuff and it doesn't go through. It's maddening. Takes a little bit. Don't forget to do that. That's kind of important.
0: Happened to me one time. Went to go visit my brother in Maine, and then we went to Canada, and I didn't tell anybody. Didn't tell the credit card. I didn't tell my bank that we were going, and yep, yeah, exactly. It happened to me. All right. So don't forget that. Any other travel tips or hacks that you want to get out there? Well, what do you got?
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0: 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Hi there, I'm Dave Moore. You can listen to the station with just your voice. Well, you listen with your ears, but you speak it. You just say, Alexa, play KCBI. She'll turn on and she'll fill up the house with hope and encouragement.
1: Oh.

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1: My daughter was in a very bad car accident. Her life was spared. 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But as a single person, I never feel alone because God ministers to me through the music and the teachings. 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

Are you new to KCBI? 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Welcome. 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

0: card.
1: KCBI, how are you? I'm Dave Moore. Vacation time, and people are on vacation in Texas right now for the World Cup, and they've flown in from all over the world, and maybe you're like, well, I'm getting out of here because I don't want to deal with the traffic and all of that, and I don't blame you. Where are you going, though? And what's a good travel tip or a hack? Claire?
2: Don't be shy to pack some snacks and save some money. I feel like I'm always trying to find a good way to save some money.
1: Good idea. Travel is expensive and everything's expensive these days. So that's a good one. Thank you, Claire, for getting that out there. I ordered a whole bunch of beef jerky, like Slim Jim things from a KCBI listener a bunch of months ago. Like I ordered so much of it. When I brought it home, my wife was like, that's a cow's worth of beef jerky. I'm like, yes. And I'm glad I ordered that because I'm going to bring that when my wife and I go on vacation. So sure, pack snacks.
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1: I just wanted to say, really am thankful for KCBI. 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The mix of song and worship and teaching is just a wonderful mix. KCBI has been there for me and has impacted my life in a very positive way.

We are here for you at KCBI to pray for you all this weekend. So a bunch of ways to reach out here and let us know how we can pray for you. 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

0: KCBI, it is travel time, vacation time. The airports are packed. The roads are jammed because, well, people are from all over the world right now in Texas. They've come here for a vacation for the World Cup. And maybe you're like, well, I'm out of here. I'm going to go on vacation. I don't want to deal with all of that. And I don't blame you. But what makes travel just a little bit easier? Do you have a travel tip or a hack that you want to get out there?
1: You have to get those bags that you, the silver bags. Blinking, once you get that off of Amazon and fill your clothes in there, you can pack so much stuff and you can only use one suitcase. And you won't, like I said, you can just do a carry-on.
0: You talking about space bags?
1: Yeah.
0: Well, you got to know that. Well, like, what if you go to a hotel and they don't have a... I guess they have a vacuum, sure.
1: No.
0: What?
1: They come now with a small vacuum. You can take with your portable.
0: Oh, brilliant.
1: Yes. It's rechargeable, very small, like a little bitty square.
0: Love it.
1: All of it.
0: Yeah, you fill up the bag and you squash it down, get all the air out of the bag, and you could put more stuff in your suitcase.
1: Yes.
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1: I donated today for the first time. 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